as yet. Now, God warned Noah of the flood, but he'd never seen a flood. Do you know what? Noah had never even seen rain. Before the flood,

canopy over the earth that maintained a constant temperature, like a giant greenhouse. And so Noah is warned of God of something he has never, ever seen before. It was a warning from the Word. He had the Word of God. Now, again, I want to remind you of a verse that we will mention many times in our study on faith here in Hebrews chapter 11, and it is Romans chapter 10, verse 17, which says, faith comes by hearing, and hearing by the Word of God. Without a word from God, you cannot have faith. Faith is not a leap in the dark. It is a step into God's light. You must hear from God. That brings us back to Hebrews chapter 11 and verse 1, which describes faith. Now, faith is the substance of things hoped for and the evidence of things not seen. I want to remind you one more time that the word hope here does not mean maybe, perhaps, or I wish, but hope means bedrock assurance. The Bible calls hope an anchor of the soul. Now, you don't put an anchor in a cloud bank. You think of it. Hope is an anchor of the soul. It is solid. And the word substance here, substance, something beneath us that we can stand upon. Where do you get this assurance, this bedrock assurance called hope? From the Word of God. God speaks. The truth of the Bible is where faith comes from. And when God takes the truth of the Bible and makes that truth to you, when you get a personal word from the Word that applies to you in a situation, God is speaking to you, then you're going to find faith engendered in your heart. Did you know that God speaks today? God has His written word once and for all settled. But then God speaks to your own personal heart. And when God speaks to your heart personally and you have a rhema from God, that's when you find faith growing in your heart and in your life. Big, plain, and straight, you have to hear from God in order to have faith. Now, let me say this about this faith now that Noah had, the faith that he received. It resulted in fear. Look at it in verse 7. By faith, Noah being warned of God of things not seen as yet, he'd never seen it rain, moved with fear, prepared an ark. Do you see that? He was moved with fear. Now, some people say, I don't believe in a religion based on fear. Bible religion is based on fear. Fear is the foundation of faith. When Noah believed God, he feared God. Listen. Fear and faith are inseparably linked together. Fear sees God's power and God's holiness and God's justice. Faith sees God's loving kindness, God's grace, and God's mercy. Therefore, the fear of God is not a cringing dread of God. It is love on its knees. God gave Noah a word of warning. But now here's the second thing I want you to see. Not only the warning that his faith believed, but I want you to see the work that his faith achieved. Having heard from God, he got busy. Now look again in Hebrews 11 and verse 7. By faith, Noah being warned of God of things not seen as yet, moved with fear, prepared an ark. He went to work. Now, the Bible teaches that faith without works is dead. James 2, verse 20, but wilt thou not know, O vain man, that faith without works is dead? God told Noah to build an ark, and Noah obeyed. The word believe comes from an old English word, bylive. What we really believe, we live by. Now, don't tell me that you have faith if you do not obey. And you have to obey even when you don't understand. Noah had not seen a flood, but he had a word, and he obeyed. Noah was a man of faith, and therefore he prepared an ark. And he prepared an ark to the saving of his family. Some of you are going to lose your children because your faith is a mere intellectual faith, a mere doctrinal faith,
It is not a practice.

0: practical living faith that is obeying God, and your children see the difference. Now, friend, listen to me. The religion that does not begin at home does not begin. Have you ever heard anybody say, well, you know, my loved ones are the hardest ones to witness to? You're not telling on them, you're telling on you. You know why they're the hardest ones to witness to? Because they know you. They know you. Many of us need to go and say, would you forgive me for the life that I've lived in front of you? And don't even witness to them, just say, would you have forgive me? Just forgive me. I'm a Christian, but I've been a poor example. They'll be watching you for a while. They say, yeah, sure, I forgive you. Then later on, you come back and say, would you forgive me for something else? Well, now what do you want me to forgive you for? I haven't shared with you the most important thing on earth to me. Would you forgive me for not sharing Jesus with you? And just give you an open door to share the Lord Jesus Christ with your loved ones. Noah had faith, and that faith was there for the saving of his household. Put this verse down. There was a man filled with demons. Jesus healed him, and the man wanted to follow Jesus. But notice what Jesus said in Mark chapter 5, verse 19. Howbeit Jesus suffered him not, but saith unto him, go home to thy friends, and tell them how great things the Lord hath done for thee, and hath had compassion on thee. Now here's the third thing I want you to see. I want you to see the wickedness that his faith perceived. By faith, Noah, being warned of God of things not seen as yet, moved with fear, prepared an ark to the saving of his house. Now watch this. By the which he condemned the world. He was a man that lived in a wicked society. Now don't tell me that you cannot have faith today because of the societal problems that we have today. Think of the ungodly world that Noah lived in. It was a day of secular philosophy. Genesis chapter 6, verses 5 and 6 tells us that the imaginations of the thoughts of man's heart were evil continually. And the word imaginations there doesn't mean daydreams, it means philosophies. There was a secular philosophy like is on the campuses of today's schools and in the editorial pages of today's newspapers. The days of Noah were days of secular philosophy. The days of Noah were days of scientific progress. Now don't think they were plying with sticks. How would you like to build a boat, a ship, about the proportion of an ocean liner that could withstand the most ferocious storm the world has ever known? They were building great cities in this day. Genesis chapter 4, verse 17 says, and Cain knew his wife, and she conceived and bare Enoch, and he built a city. Built a city. I mean, not the people had houses. Here's a man like Donald Trump. He built a city. We live in a day of scientific progress. I'm amazed at what we're doing today. Genetic engineering, the vileness of the internet. The internet is a great tool, but it's a dangerous thing. Pornographers are now talking about virtual reality on the internet and virtual adultery. What all that means is ominous. They were days of social plagues. Notice in Genesis chapter 6, verses 11 through 13, the earth was filled with violence. All flesh had corrupted its way upon the earth. Think of the social plagues today. Think of the terrorism. Think of the violence. Think of the kidnappings. Think of the needless murders that stalk the streets. And yet, Noah was a man of faith. He believed God in all of that. Think of the violence today against the unborn. Let me tell you something that ought to break your heart. Peter Singer has been installed as the first full-time professor of bioethics at the University Center of Human Values of Princeton University. May I tell you that Princeton University was founded for the preaching of the gospel of Jesus Christ? Now here's Peter Singer. Let me tell you what Peter Singer, now this professor of bioethics, said. Killing a disabled infant is not morally equivalent to killing a person. Not the same. To kill an afflicted baby is not the same as killing a person. He goes on to say, the life of such a newborn baby is of less value than the life of a pig, a dog, or a chimpanzee. He says, and he's the world's best-known advocate of infanticide, he thinks that parents should be allowed 28 days after the birth of a severely disabled baby to decide whether to kill it or not. He's the founder of the animal rights movement. He has taught the idea that human life is sacred is, here's a new word for you, speciesism. Like racism, if you think a human being superior to a dog or cat or an antelope or a chimpanzee, you're a speciesist. Well, you say, that's some Looney Tune. Friend, that is a professor at Princeton. Days of social plagues. Days of sexual perversion. Genesis 6, verse 5, and God saw that the wickedness of man was great on the earth, and that every imagination of the thoughts of his heart were only evil continually. Jesus linked the days of Noah with the days of Lot. Luke 17, verses 26 through 30. And as it was in the days of Noah, so shall it be also in the days of the Son of Man. They did eat, they drank, they married wives, they were given in marriage until the day that Noah entered into the ark, and the flood came and destroyed them all. Likewise also, as it was in the days of Lot. They did eat, they drank, they bought, they sold, they planted, they builded. But the same day that Lot went out of Sodom, it rained fire and brimstone from heaven and destroyed them all. Even thus shall it be in the day when the Son of Man is revealed. Jesus said, when I come again, the days of Noah and the days of Lot are going to be replicated. For further information, consult any newspaper or listen to any newscast. Are you listening? Do you know what Noah faced? Do you see the wickedness that Noah perceived? And yet in all of this, Noah lived and he preached. Now people didn't listen to him, but he preached. You don't measure preaching success by numbers. I wonder sometimes what the measurement of preaching is. I was preaching a revival crusade in a South Louisiana town. I preached my heart out. I fasted. I prayed. I wept. I searched my heart. I searched my scriptures. I did everything I knew to do, but nothing was happening. And I finally giving the invitation one night and holding up my hands and begging people to come to Christ. Nothing happened. I said, Pastor, you take the invitation. I just need to sit over here. You just go ahead. And I just took my Bible. During the invitation, I went and I sat down. I opened it. I said, God, I don't know what's wrong. I've got to have a word, God. And I opened my Bible and just put my finger on a verse randomly, but I believe led of the Spirit. And God said in Ezekiel chapter 3 and verse 7, the house of Israel will not hearken unto thee, for they will not hearken unto me. And I thought, oh, God, thank you for showing me this. He said, the house of Israel will not hearken unto thee, for they will not hearken unto me. And God showed me in an instant, Adrian, they haven't rejected you. They rejected me. You're my servant. The only reason they won't hear you is they won't hear me. I said, Lord, that's such a good verse. Give me another one. And again, I put my finger down by random. And I tell you, almost came unglued when I read what it was. It was Ezekiel 2, verse 5. And they, whether they will hear or whether they will forbear, yet shall they know there hath been a prophet among them. You think of that. God said, whether they hear or not, they will know there hath been a prophet among them. That's what it means when it says, and Noah, when he preached, condemned them. One of these days, they're going to have to give an account for that. Our generation also has been warned. Now, here's the final thing I want you to see. I want you to see the wealth that his faith received. The wealth that his faith received. Look at it again. By faith, Noah, being warned of God of things not seen as yet, moved with fear, prepared an ark to the saving of his house, by the which he condemned the world and became the heir of righteousness, of the righteousness which is by faith. What was his legacy? What was the wealth that his faith received? It was righteousness. He was made righteous in the sight of the Lord by faith. Remember chapter 10, Hebrews chapter 10, the just shall live by faith. We receive spiritual life when we receive Christ. How was Noah saved? Not by works, but by grace. Genesis chapter 6 and verse 8, but Noah found grace in the eyes of the Lord. That's the first time grace is used in the Bible. Think of all of the heartache and the pain and the difficulty Noah went through. Think of what it cost Noah to build that ark. I don't know where he got his resources, but I have an idea that he put everything into the ark. Maybe when Noah put that last nail in the ark, that was all he had. And he went into the ark a pauper. When he came out, he owned the earth. Remember what Jesus said? Blessed are the meek, for they shall inherit the earth. When Noah went into the ark, he went in a minority. When he came out, he was the majority. Friend, we're on the winning side. But you have to see this by faith. You see, the ark is also an illustration of salvation. It's a picture of the Lord Jesus Christ, a gigantic object lesson, Peter tells us in the New Testament. The ark is finished. Storm clouds begin to roil. The earth trembles. Great fissures open. Water belches out. Rain comes down. But just before that, God says, Noah, Genesis 7:1, Noah, come thou into the ark. God didn't say, Noah, go into the ark. He said, come into the ark. That means God was in there. God said, Noah, come into the ark. And then the Bible says that God shut the door. There was a window on top, a door on the side. Noah was in charge of the window. God in charge of the door. You see, I daily can look into the face of God, but I have been shut into the Lord Jesus Christ. The ark was sealed on the inside and the outside with a gooey substance called pitch. It's the same word translated atonement in the Old Testament. God put atonement on the outside and God put atonement on the inside, and not one drop of water could come through. Noah, come into the ark. When you come into Jesus, God shuts the door. You're sealed with the Holy Spirit of promise. Not one drop of judgment can come to the child of God who's safe in Jesus. We have a wonderful salvation. We have a wonderful Savior. May I ask you a question? Are you in the ark? I don't say, do you believe the ark? Are you in the ark? Are you safe in Christ? Do you know, absolutely know that you're saved? If you should die this moment, you'd go straight to heaven. May I guide you in this decision and help you to receive Christ? The door is open, and God is saying to you, come, come thou into the ark. Would you pray this prayer, dear God? I need to be saved and I want to be saved. Jesus, you shed your blood on the cross to pay for my sin. I believe it. I receive it. Come into my life. Take control of my life and begin now to make me the person you want me to be. And I will live for you, Lord Jesus, not in order to be saved. That's a gift. I will live for you because I am saved, because you've saved me by your grace. Begin now to make me the person you want me to be. In your holy name I pray. Amen.
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4: Looking back from where I am now, my story is hard for even me to believe. I was number 9 of 12 children, and I watched as my dad, a staggering drunk, drove my mom insane. The fighting was endless before he finally left permanently. My older siblings soon left, too. Mom's ensuing depression led her to banish my older brother, leaving my older sister to feed and care for us. We had empty stomachs all the time. I went around to bars begging for small change in order to eat. Finally, a caseworker put Mom in a mental hospital and put us 4 younger children in a foster home. We had 4 good years of affection and food in our foster home before the husband died and our whole world fell apart. The woman got remarried to a man who beat us often, something she warned us not to report. Then I was molested by an older man I had trusted. I felt helpless, so I studied witchcraft to gain power. Other men took advantage of me, and I vowed to become strong and independent. Instead, I married a man who loved me, but he didn't know how to deal with my ever-growing problems. I tried suicide by drugs before I finally fled to my older sister's home seeking help. Her life belonged to Christ, and she reflected his peace and joy. She urged me to receive him as my Savior. I wanted to trust him, but my salvation was a slow process at first. Only when I surrendered completely to God did my fears vanish, replaced by laughter and joy. Jesus restored our marriage, making it alive and strong. I'm Penny, and I want you to know that you can trust Jesus with your life, too. I promise, if the Son, therefore, shall make you free, you shall be free indeed.
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7: You've probably heard the phrase, the government giveth and the government taketh away. That's an apt description of taxes and tariffs in 2026. Many Americans have been pleasantly surprised by the tax refunds they received this year because of the tax cuts inserted into the one big beautiful bill. No taxes on tips, overtime, and Social Security provided many Americans with a significant check from the IRS. Unfortunately, while the government was putting money back in the pockets of U.S. taxpayers with tax refunds, it was also taking money out through tariffs that increase prices that Americans pay. Former Senator Phil Graham is one of the co-authors of the Trump tax increase of 2026. The Congressional Budget Office estimates that the taxes implemented during the Trump administration will generate $331 billion this year, but the new tax cuts will only save taxpayers $230 billion. One of the themes of this election is affordability. By October, the office estimates that these new tariffs will cost American consumers and businesses $443 billion, while the tax cuts will have provided them $379 billion. One question that is always asked about tariffs is, who pays? The CBO estimates that businesses are absorbing about 30% of the cost of tariffs. Consumers are paying the remaining 70%. Another question is, how will this affect the midterm elections? Defenders of the tariff policies argue that these tax cuts provide new benefits. Perhaps, but voters have short memories. Affordability is a major issue, especially with the Iran war's impact on supply chains. The president's tariffs have made prices higher. I'm Kirby Anderson, and that's my point of view.
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10: There's a difference between sorrow and true repentance. I heard of a shoplifter that wrote a letter to the department store, and he said, I've just become a Christian and I can't sleep at night because I feel guilty. So here's the $100 that I owe you. P.S. If I still can't sleep tomorrow, I'll send you the rest. Now that's an example of partial repentance.
9: The Bible says that through Christ, we have victory. Through our relationship with God, He has made us more than conquerors. If He is for us, who can be against us? But if this is true, then why do we doubt and struggle? In our series today, we will learn about God's powerful sovereignty and how we can overcome the adversities of life. Welcome to Daily in the Word. This program features the teaching and preaching of Dr. Paul Chappell, pastor of Lancaster Baptist Church and president of West Coast Baptist College in Lancaster, California. In our series, The Winning Side, we will discover how our acceptance in Christ allows us to live in confidence that we're on the winning side. And now, here's Pastor Paul Chappell with part one of a message called Victory Through Repentance.
10: Well, last week we learned about the importance of spiritual disciplines in the Christian life. And we heard the Apostle Paul say, I bring my body into subjection, lest when I have preached to others, I myself should become a castaway. And we learned about the importance of daily disciplines in the Word of God and daily disciplines in prayer. And we learned about the importance of having a life that is disciplined for the Lord Jesus Christ. But the fact of the matter is this morning that even good Christians, even those who have walked faithfully for many years, suddenly or subtly, can find themselves in a pattern of sin. Maybe it's negative thoughts. Maybe it's deeds that are displeasing to the Lord. But it's not unusual or uncommon to hear of someone that was doing well, and like the Galatian church, they were hindered and they began to walk in a way that does not please the Lord Jesus Christ. And so it is at that time in their life when repentance is so vitally needed. And so this morning we are going to learn about the place of repentance in the life of Christians, in the lives of those of us who claim Jesus Christ as our Savior. Now, often we think of repentance merely in the context of salvation. And thank the Lord, it is a part of salvation, for the Bible says that we are to show forth repentance toward God and faith toward our Lord Jesus Christ. And repentance and faith are two sides of the same coin when it comes to the subject of salvation. But this morning, as we open the Bible, we read in 1 Corinthians chapter 1 and verse number 1 that this book is written to the church of God at Corinth. And so what we're mindful of in the context is that this passage we're going to study is not written to the unsaved. It is written to saved people who had a sinful pattern brought to their mind. And because of that, they repented and they agreed with God in the matter that they were challenged in. And so repentance is an important part of the Christian life. And when we began this series, I told you that we were going to learn how not only to get on the winning side, but how to stay on the winning side. And so we begin with the subject of acceptance in Christ. And then we move to the issue of sovereignty, the sovereignty of God. And we learn that in Christ we are on the winning side. But sometimes when we sin, we need to come to a place where we turn back and agree with God and come back into fellowship with the Lord. And repentance is key in staying on the winning side. And this morning, as we study the subject of repentance, we're going to learn about true repentance. Not merely feeling sorry for getting caught, but really coming to the place of changing and agreeing with God. Now, how many of you know there's a difference between feeling sorry that you got caught and truly changing your actions in the future? And we're going to learn that difference. I'm reminded of Pete Rose years ago, the great baseball player back in 1989. He was fined and banned from baseball because he was betting on baseball games. And there was much speculation about what he had done, and even if he was sorry for what he had done. And several years later, in fact, in 2006, Rose opened up a website. And on that website, he said, for $299, I will send you an autographed baseball that reads, "I'm sorry I bet on baseball." Now, I don't know if he was sorry or if he needed the $299. You know what I'm saying? But there's a lot of different degrees of repentance. And today we want to learn about true repentance. Now, when we come to the book of 2 Corinthians, we need to bear in mind that Corinth was one of the most wicked cities of the first century. Last week I showed you some slides of the temple Aphrodite and the temple Apollos. And we learned that these temples were places of fornication and immorality. They were places of asceticism where people would cut themselves. It was a place of pagan worship abounding everywhere. Unfortunately, that sinful culture had crept into the church. And in fact, it is in the books of 1 and 2 Corinthians where we are introduced to the word carnal. And we're minded and mindful of the fact that these who were apparently truly saved were not living according to the Spirit. They were living according to the flesh. Now we know the Bible says that we're to walk in the Spirit, that we do not fulfill the lust of the flesh. But when someone walks in the flesh, they are living not a spiritual life, they are living a carnal life. And so the church at Corinth had become carnal. The members were living lives that were not of the Spirit, they were of the flesh. And so Paul wrote the book of 1 Corinthians to rebuke them for the way that they had been living. You see, there had come into the church division and gossip. There had come into the church fornication and adultery. There had come into the church the mishandling of the Lord's table. They were not waiting on one another. They were not honoring the Lord in the Lord's table. They were not speaking in tongues according to the dictation of the Holy Spirit of God and the apostles' direction. There was gossip. In fact, some had even denied the resurrection. And so because of all of these problems, Paul wrote the book of 1 Corinthians. Then he sent Titus, one of his preacher boys, we might call them, to go and visit the church to see how the letter had been received. Have you ever written a letter to someone you loved and then maybe asked someone to go see how it was received? How many many of you ever did that in high school when you were dating? Be honest with me. Anybody do that? You wrote a letter to somebody and then you said to your friend, hey, go see if that letter was well received. Well, Paul wrote this letter to the church at Corinth, and then he sent Titus to see how the church was doing. Now, to get a glimpse of that, I want you to notice by way of introduction in 2 Corinthians 2 and verse 12. It's in your notes there. 2 Corinthians 2:12. Paul says, furthermore, when I came to Troas to preach Christ's gospel, a door was opened unto me of the Lord. I had no rest in my spirit because I found not Titus my brother. Now, I want you to capture this thought with me this morning. Paul was in Troas, but the Bible says that he had no rest in his spirit because he had not found Titus, his brother. Now, what was Titus doing? Titus had gone to Corinth. And yet, Paul said, even though I'm in Troas, my mind is on Corinth, and I'm wondering what Titus found out about how they received my letter. Now, I want you to mark something down. It doesn't matter where a God-called pastor is locationally. The church will always be on his heart. And even though Paul was over in another city, his heart was on Corinth and how they had received the letter. And I want you to see a phrase there in verse 13. Notice it says, I had no rest in my spirit. Let's say that together. I had no rest in my spirit. And I want you to understand something about spiritual leadership. I want you to understand that although the Apostle Paul was the great Apostle Paul, that God had saved him on the road to Damascus, and God had used him to give us so much of the New Testament, that when he thought about what was going on in Corinth, he had no rest in his spirit. And he had no rest because he couldn't hear from Titus to know what was going on. And I want you to recognize, those of you that pray for me as your pastor, I want you to recognize that when a Christian is missing church, and when a Christian is gossiping, or when a teenager falls away from the Lord, or when someone is living in sin, there is no rest in my spirit. There's no ability to completely lay it down. You say, well, do you give it to the Lord? Yes, but there's a heart of concern, just like a parent would have for a wayward teenager, just like a husband would have for a wayward wife. And the Apostle Paul said, until I find out what's going on, it's hard for me to have rest in my spirit concerning the matter. Well, finally, Titus did come to the Apostle Paul, and he brought wonderful news, and we'll see that news recorded in the text. And the news was this: not only had they received the letter, not only were they sorry for what they did, but they had sorrowed to the point of repentance. They had sorrowed to the point that they changed their mind about what they were doing, and they agreed with God that they had been wrong and that God was right, and they had come back into fellowship with God. And how many of you would say with me, it's a wonderful thing when people who were wrong get right and start serving God again? Amen? And that's what we're going to learn about this morning, real repentance. And I want to tell you as we start, this is not a message for those few bad sinners out there. This is a message for every one of us who know the Lord. Because if we're going to stay on the winning side, there will be times when we've got to come back into an agreement with Him. And we've got to repent of our sin. So let's see how this happened. Notice, if you would, this morning, the cause of true repentance. How does repentance begin? What causes repentance to happen in a heart? Why is it that when we have revival meeting, we say, don't miss, you've got to come? Why do we want everybody to be a part of hearing the Word of God? Well, look at verse 8. It says, for though I made you sorry with a letter, I do not repent, though I did repent. In other words, I don't change my mind, though I think the Apostle Paul was wondering about how it was received. And he says, for I perceive that the same epistle hath made you sorry, though it were but for a season. So notice in verse 8, for though I made you sorry with a letter. Now, what caused them to repent was the awareness of truth. They had become aware of the truth. And how did they become aware of the truth? They became aware of the truth by the letter of the Word of God. Now, ladies and gentlemen, hear me this morning. We need the preaching of the Word of God so that we can be aware of what's going on in our own heart, so that we can know what needs to be made right in our own heart, and understand that people that are not right with God and who stay away from church, it's It's because they don't want to know what's going on in their life or how God wants their life to be changed. But it was the letter, and it's always the letter of the Word of God that's going to bring to our awareness that which needs to change in our life. And let me tell you this morning, God will often use other people to bring you to the place of understanding that you need to change something. It may be a Sunday school teacher. It may be a message that I preach. God sometimes will use my wife to teach me these things, and she can preach some good sermons. And sometimes just by looking at me, and I sense, you know what? I need to repent of something I just did. Sometimes my own children have come to me, and they've said something. Can I just remind you that if anyone loves you enough ever to come and say, you know, I've just been concerned because of this action that I saw in your life or this habit that's developing, and I just want you to know I love you, but I'm concerned. I hope that you'll be spiritual enough to receive that from them. Paul had gone out in a moment of true vulnerability doing what God wanted him to do. You see, when you confront someone, they're either going to receive you as the wise man in Proverbs, or they're going to reject you as the foolish man in Proverbs. And you never know what the response is going to be, but you just put the letter out there and you do what God wants you to do. And Paul had done his job. Well, we see what takes place here. The Bible says that they were made aware. And this is how God always works. I think of the Old Testament, the story of Nathan confronting David, and David had committed adultery with Bathsheba, and David was guilty of murder, and Nathan the prophet came to David and he said, "Thou art the man," and he called out David's sin, and hence David repented of his sin. I think in the New Testament, Galatians 2 and 11, the Apostle Paul confronting Peter, and the Bible says, "But when Peter was come to Antioch, I withstood him to the face." May I say this morning that a wise Christian is thankful for confrontation, because it humbles us and it helps us to know the way that we need to go. One author said, "Not for a moment would I forget or diminish the convicting ministry of the indwelling Holy Spirit, but I would submit that the Spirit uses human instruments along the way." And so God will bring conviction into our heart by the letter of the Word, and often by human instruments bringing us that letter. And oh, how we need to recognize today the need for repentance in the modern day church in America. It's like the man the other day that was on his way to Las Vegas, and he said to his friend, he said, "Yeah, I hear there's wild women and gambling and all kinds of things over there." And his friend said, "Then why are you carrying your Bible with you?" And he said, "Well, you don't think I'd miss church, do you?" And that's the attitude of many Christians today. I can live a wild life, live however I want, do the church thing on Sunday, go right back to living how I want. And I'm here to tell you, my friend, that is the opposite of repentance. And we must recognize today, yes, we live in the age of grace, but the Bible says, "Shall we continue in sin that grace may abound? God forbid! How shall we that are dead to sin live any longer therein?" And so we see the awareness of truth brings about repentance. That's why America needs more preaching. That's why we have Sunday morning, Sunday night, and Wednesday night services, because we don't need less of the preaching. We need more of the preaching. And as we're inundated by the media and the social media and all of the influences of the world, we need the Word of God to keep us on the winning side, on the right side. And so there was an awareness of truth, but that led them, secondly, to an admission of sin. Once they heard what God's will was, the Bible says in verse 9, "Now I rejoice, not that you were made sorry, but that you sorrowed to repentance. For ye were made sorry after a godly manner, that ye might receive damage by us in nothing." Now, how can we expect to repent from sin if we're not willing to confess the sin in the first place? If we're not willing to call it what it is. And here we see that they were willing to admit their sin. The Bible says that they had come to a place of sorrow. But Paul took no pleasure in sorrow itself. He was looking for the result or the fruit of sorrow, which was true repentance. Notice it says there in verse 9, "You were made sorry, but..." He said they were sorrowful to repentance. Now, many of you have studied the word repentance. It is the Greek word metanoia. It means a change of mind. It means that they were living a lifestyle of division and fornication. They were making mockery of the Lord's table. They were involved in all of these sins. And now, because of the letter, because of the preaching, because of the message from the man of God, they realized they were wrong, and they turned back to God, and they agreed with God in the matter from which they had drifted away. I heard of a Sunday school class teacher that asked the class of boys and girls, what is repentance? And a little boy raised his hand and he said, repentance is when we admit that we're wrong. And the little girl in the back said, repentance is when we admit that we're wrong and we stop doing it. There's a difference between sorrow for being caught and truly stop the sinning that we have been involved in with our life. Psalm 38 and 17, for I am now ready to halt, and my sorrow is continually before me. For I will declare mine iniquity. I will be sorry for my sin. Psalm 51, 17, the sacrifices of God are a broken spirit, a broken and contrite heart, O God, thou wilt not despise. Charles Spurgeon spoke of repentance in this way. Repentance is a discovery of the evil of sin, a mourning that we have committed it, a resolution to forsake it. It is, in fact, a change of mind of the very deep and practical character, which makes the man love what he once hated and hate what he once loved. And so here we see true repentance. They had sorrowed unto godly repentance. And the cause of this, the cause of their repentance, was the word of God speaking into their heart. But notice, secondly, this morning, the characteristics of true repentance. We see that they had repented, but how did Paul and Titus really know that they had truly repented? And this is the question we sometimes ask as pastors and sometimes Christian counselors. Someone that has been involved with addiction to drugs, someone that has been involved in immorality, and now they've been caught, and you're trying to discern, is this sorrow because they were caught? Or are we dealing with a true life-changing moment where the Spirit of God has touched their heart and their life will never be the same again, and their loved ones can be encouraged to restore and forgive and welcome them back? Well, notice the characteristics. First of all, there will be a new direction in someone's life. There will be a new direction. Look at verse number 10. For godly sorrow worketh repentance to salvation, not to be repented of. Now, biblical sorrow will always bring victory into your life. And notice it says, worketh salvation. And the word here, salvation, is speaking more on the line of sanctification, not being born again. It means that we are being delivered from the power of sin. Godly sorrow worketh salvation. Hey, godly sorrow will save your marriage. Godly sorrow will save your career. Godly sorrow will save your testimony. Godly sorrow is going to change everything in your heart and in your life. It's going to save you from ruining your life. So we see in verse number 10, godly sorrow worketh repentance to salvation, not to be repented of, which simply means you're never going to regret that you made that decision. You're never going to regret that you did what was right. You're never going to regret that you turned back to God. So repentance is an internal change of mind that leads to an external change of living. And just because we are under grace does not mean that we should shrug against repentance, that we should take lightly this idea of allowing sin to retain and remain in our lives. And I remind you, even in the book of the Revelation, that Jesus told four of the seven churches of Asia Minor, again, Christians in the context, and he told them that they were to repent and get right with God. The Bible says in Revelation 3 and 19, as many as I love, I rebuke and chasten. Be zealous, therefore, and repent. Sometimes we'll see Christians and they get involved in challenging and sinful lifestyles, sometimes stealing, sometimes drugs, or even immorality. And the spirit of the church should always be to receive the repentant as they come back and to restore them. Galatians 5, ye which are spiritual, restore them with the spirit of meekness, considering thyself also, lest thou also be tempted. But it's a tragedy when there is no true repentance and someone who's been living in open sin just kind of walks back into the church like, hey, it's no big deal. My friend, it is a big deal when we are violating the word of God, when we have been living in sin and there's no remorse and there's no desire to make it right before God. And so the Bible says when you truly repent, this is something that is not to be repented of. It's something you'll always be glad you did. You'll be thankful that you got right with God. Now, godly sorrow does not cause you to look back with regret. Godly sorrow is something that you'll be thankful that you possessed. It's something you're glad God convicted you about, because now your life is on the right track. Your wife is not crying any longer. Your mother's not crying any longer. There's no more regret and sleepless nights. There's no more worry. Hey, you're right with God. Everything is back into its place. You don't regret you made the decision. You don't repent of having made the decision of repentance. If you're with me, say amen. Look, at when you get right with God, you don't have to repent of the repentance. You're glad that you repented and made it right. So verse 10 says, godly sorrow worketh repentance to salvation, not to be repented of. But notice the next phrase, but the sorrow of the world worketh death. Now the world doesn't understand godly repentance. And mothers and fathers, you need to be looking for true repentance. And Bible believers who work with others need to be looking for true repentance, because there's a difference between sorrow and true repentance. I heard of a shoplifter that wrote a letter to the department store, and he said, I've just become a Christian and I can't sleep at night because I feel guilty. So here's the $100 that I owe you. P.S. If I still can't sleep tomorrow, I'll send you the rest. Now that's an example of partial repentance. But when you get thoroughly right with God, you can rest. It's a wonderful thing. There is no softer pillow than a clear conscience. But then there's this verse 10 that says, the sorrow of the world worketh death, separation. Why? Because the world's sorrow condemns, and the world's sorrow brings guilt. And let me just be very clear with you. I'm not advocating, nor have I advocated in this church, preaching a guilt trip mentality. But you be very careful to relabel conviction as guilt. Because if the Holy Spirit is convicting you, that's the gift of God, my friend. That's something to receive. Guilt will not bring about real change. And that's why the Bible says in verse 10 that the sorrow of the world works death. In other words, all that the world's sorrow is going to do is condemn you and tell you you're a loser and tell you how bad you are. And yet that's never going to bring you truly to biblical repentance.
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0: Many of the most prestigious universities began as Christian colleges. Yale, Princeton, and Harvard, among others, were all founded by Christians to proclaim the truths found in the Bible. Today, we certainly don't think of these Ivy League schools as bastions of Christianity. How did they so quickly evolve into secular and even anti-theistic campuses? I believe that it's because many of their theologians chose to combine naturalistic ideas with the biblical record. If we can reinterpret Genesis to mean whatever we want, then why not reinterpret or just reject the rest of the Bible? God's word is a lot more dependable than the unproven theories of man. His word, historically correct, scientifically sound, prophetically accurate, and divinely inspired. I'm David Reeves. Truly, the heavens declare the glory of God.
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2: The U.S. Supreme Court rules for life and the First Amendment. This is Matt Stavert with Freedom's Call. The High Court recently handed down a unanimous decision in a case that upholds the right of pregnancy centers to protect the privacy of its donors. The New Jersey Attorney General launched an unlawful investigation against First Choice Women's Resource Centers and demanded it hand over private records and donor information. In 2023, the Attorney General issued the subpoena claiming the centers were misleading consumers with a vague website and demanded to have its donor records and operational records spanning the last 10 years. The High Court ruled that this group of faith-based pregnancy centers can now challenge New Jersey's unconstitutional subpoena in federal court before the state officially moves to enforce it. The government has no business harassing pro-life ministries and supporters because it disagrees with their pro-life cause. Stay informed at Liberty Counsel's website, lc.org.
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5: 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I'm one of his fingers. We are members of the body of Christ, friends, and the Spirit of God joins us to him. What a glorious, wonderful redemption that we have in Christ. All of these things happened unto them for examples to us. Here's a picture of our redemption and what the Spirit of God does when we trust the Lord Jesus as our Savior.
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9: American Family News, I'm Robert Thornton. President Donald Trump is on his way to Beijing for a summit with China's leader. Here's Fox's Jared Halpert.
10: President Trump says he expects to have a long conversation with President Xi Jinping about the war in Iran.
11: He's been a friend of mine. He's been somebody that we get along with. And I think you're going to see that good things are going to happen. This is going to be a very exciting trip.
10: China is a major buyer of Iranian oil, and the administration has sought to use Beijing to pressure Iran to make a peace deal. Still, before leaving the White House, President Trump said he is not asking for China to intervene in negotiations, adding the U.S. doesn't need any help with Iran. At the White House, Jared Halpern, Fox News.
9: A national defense analyst believes China is the wild card in the ongoing standoff with Iran. More from AFN's Chad Groening.
12: On Monday, President Donald Trump declared that the Iran ceasefire is on life support after he rejected Tehran's latest proposal to end the war. Officials said the proposal included some concessions on Iran's disputed nuclear program, but Trump dismissed it as garbage. Bob McGinnis is a national defense analyst and president of McGinnis Strategies, LLC. He thinks that Iran will be on the agenda during the president's visit to Beijing, and the Chinese will keep them in operation in spite of our threats and what's happened to this point.
13: I think the wild card is the Chinese and what they're telling the people who they met with in Beijing from Iran. They're probably telling them that we'll sustain you, just continue to push back against the U.S. And then, of course, when Xi meets with Trump, there'll be some negotiation and they'll come out of there with something that hopefully will be acceptable to Trump and will be obviously acceptable to Xi.
12: But McGinnis acknowledges that the president is under the gun.
13: If he doesn't finish this relatively soon, you're not going to get gas prices down. Already, the polling, the unfavorable polling is pretty high on this ongoing war. At this point, I think it's still up in the air. I would like to see, obviously, that all those be satisfied. But given the history of this regime and where we are now, and given the clock and its ticking against Trump, I don't see it resolving totally in our favor.
12: I'm Chad Groening.
9: The new mayor of Arcadia, California, Eileen Wang, has resigned after she was charged with acting as a foreign agent for China. Before she was elected to the city council, she let Chinese agents dictate what she posted on a news site. A city official said Wang has resigned and the council will choose a new mayor in its next meeting.

0: recent quarter. FBI Director Kash Patel testified before members of the Senate today in defense of a new request for the agency's budget as he faces ongoing allegations that his performance has not been meeting the mark. He said the request comes on the heels of an historic reduction in crime made by the agency.
1: It has been a record-breaking year. We have seen in 2025 alone a historic 20-point decline in the nation's murder rate. We also saw 44,000 violent offenders arrested by this FBI last year alone.
0: This year's staggering request follows a roughly $2 billion increase made last year. The Texas Attorney General's office says AG Ken Paxton sent a letter to CVS Health regarding the company's potentially unlawful diversity, equity, and inclusion practices in its supply chain processes. The Office of Attorney General said this may violate state and federal civil rights laws. According to CVS, it reserves a portion of its contracts for suppliers that meet certain criteria, like minority and women-owned entities, as well as owners that say they are LGBTQ. Stocks were mostly lower today. The Dow added 56, but the S&P shed 12, and the NASDAQ dropped 186. And West Texas Intermediate crude rose today to about $102 a barrel. That is all our time for this hour's news. We invite you to go to afn.net and see more there. And we appreciate your listening. I'm Robert Thornton.

2 Corinthians 5:10. For we must all appear before the judgment seat of Christ, that everyone may receive the things done in his body, according to that he hath done, whether it be good or bad. This is Light for Your Path on Lighthouse Christian Radio.

0: Can a church lose its tax-exempt status because of its religious beliefs? Stay tuned.
1: It's an important question for your church. Here's attorney David Gibbs Jr. of the Christian Law Association.
0: Churches in the United States have long received tax-exempt status under federal law. While advocacy groups occasionally argue that certain religious teachings should affect that status, no court has established a rule. Let me repeat, no court has established a rule that traditional religious doctrine alone removes a church's tax exemption. However, religious organizations still need to understand the legal framework that protects their status. You are not tax exempt because you're a church. 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
1: Thanks for joining me today on Mission Network News. I'm Ruth Kramer. Peace for Kids helps Ukrainian children face trauma from war with the hope of Christ. Then, mattresses, meals, and classroom lessons are pathways to hope for refugee families in Lebanon. The story coming your way in just a few moments. But first, the European Union sanctioned 16 officials who allegedly helped Russia abduct tens of thousands of children from Ukraine. The EU froze assets and placed travel bans on 9 individuals and 7 centers accused of indoctrinating kids. Abduction isn't the only threat to Ukraine's children. They also face a daily mixture of physical danger, repeated displacement, and unresolved family separations. Greg Yoder of Keys for Kids Ministry says in the families they help,
2: a lot of these kids already know Jesus, but they're struggling because of the fear and anxiety that comes with war.
1: Partners in Ukraine just distributed 200,000 trauma devotionals from Keys for Kids. They're already helping kids like Nalia.
2: The story was about a little girl who couldn't fall asleep because she had so much worry and fear. Her grandmother helped her understand the true peace found in Christ alone. And when they finished, Nelia's mother looked at her and tenderly said, "You see, we don't have to be afraid all the time. We can rely on someone closer than a brother, Jesus Christ."
1: Now, when the air sirens go off, Nalia is no longer afraid because she knows that Jesus is in control. Help other Ukrainian children find this hope and peace at missionnews.org.
2: Camps are coming up this summer, and obviously the supply that we provided will probably cover that. But I don't know if they'll have enough for Christmas outreach.
1: Next, what happens when Christians disobey the law in India? Since 1976, India's Foreign Contribution Regulation Act has put red tape on nonprofit organizations that receive foreign funding. A man we'll call Paul is a pastoral coach supporting work in India. He explains that the majority Hindu government has a vision for India to become a Hindu Rashtra or state.
3: For that, they have to plug every hole. That means anything which is going to be a hindrance to that vision of establishing a Hindu Rashtra.
1: To Hindu leaders, people converting to Christianity is a hindrance. That means evangelical Christian ministries are hindrances. In recent years, the government has effectively canceled the FCRA licenses of more than 20,000 organizations. Many were Christian-led. That blocks them from receiving foreign funding. But Paul points out another uncomfortable problem, Christian orgs dodging the system.
3: The problem I see is many Christian agencies were not following, or they were not being compliant in that sense.
1: Recently, an evangelical Christian NGO was exposed as part of a network using United States-based debit cards in India. Paul says Hindu leaders will weaponize the incident to press for tightened restrictions. Pray for wisdom for Christians to wisely respond and spread the gospel in a way that honors God. And we'll close today's program with good news from war-torn Lebanon.
4: We're launching our third school for refugee kids.
1: And it starts today. The update comes from Pierre Hosni of Horizons International. He highlights the importance of recognizing children's needs amid the country's overwhelming challenges.
4: Their whole purpose in life has disappeared. Their parents no longer have work. They've been kind of reduced to survival mode.
1: That's

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1: We are ambassadors of Christ, and we are there to be with them in their time of difficulty.
0: So pray for the new school and the ongoing projects. Consider walking alongside the ministry to be part of the Great Commission in Lebanon. We'll connect you at our website. 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I'm Ruth Kramer.
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0: If God raised Jesus from the dead, then He's going to raise us from the dead. You see, it all hangs together. Jesus Christ, this same Jesus who came the first time, literally, and rose from the dead, is coming back the second time, literally. The same Jesus that was born of a virgin, the same Jesus that walked on the water, the same Jesus that fed the 5,000, Jesus is coming back again, and the second coming of Jesus Christ is necessary to fulfill the purpose of God. The incarnation without the carnation would be like height without depth and east without west. And our salvation without our glorification is no salvation at all. His resurrection is the pledge of our resurrection. Now that's the first proof that all of this happens. Jesus has already come out of that grave.
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2: John 6:37. All that the Father giveth me shall come to me, and him that cometh to me I will in no wise cast out. 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

Would you recognize the signs of a stroke? It happens when the blood flow to part of the brain is interrupted or stopped. 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
1: This is Gary Bauer in Washington, D.C. with your End of Day Report sponsored by American Values. This July 4th, 2026, we will celebrate the 250th birthday of the United States. This is a great year to learn about our history that led to the country we love today. Have you ever heard of the Sons of Liberty? In 1765, as tensions between the British and the American colonies increased, the Sons of Liberty was formed. They ended up playing a pivotal role in the lead-up to American independence. The Sons of Liberty were based in Boston, a commercial hub of the colonies. They also had a chapter in New York. Their goal at first was to stop British goods being brought into the colonies. The Sons of Liberty identified shops selling these goods and urged people to boycott them. The Sons of Liberty ultimately became a paramilitary organization created to challenge British rule. Boston Patriot Sam Adams is generally thought to have been the founder and leader of the group. In 1765, in the Boston Gazette, Adams wrote an article naming the Sons of Liberty for the first time and applauding their work. Adams wrote, "The Sons of Liberty, quote, ought to be forever remembered in America, animated with a zeal for their country then upon the brink of destruction, and resolved at once to save her." Wow. The founding of the Sons of Liberty is a reminder that the spirit of freedom, resistance to tyranny, and the belief that the people could chart our own path toward independence are all part of the American story. It's a reminder that the American spirit has deeper roots than just the day the Declaration was signed. Freedom was in the air long before July 4th, 1776, and the Sons of Liberty prove it. This is Gary Bauer signing off from Washington, D.C. To support our work at American Values, visit GaryBauer.com.
0: Genesis 1:3. And God said, "Let there be light," and there was light. 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
1: There are people today who support nationhood for nearly everyone except the Jewish people. They say every people deserve a homeland, a flag, a future, and the right to defend their own existence. But when it comes to the Jews, suddenly those rights disappear. That is not justice. That is prejudice to deny the Jewish people the right to a homeland while granting that right to others is not moral consistency. It is discrimination, wearing political language. A world that cheers nationhood for all but the Jews is not being fair. It is being biased. I'm Earl Cox. I support Israel because God supports Israel. 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
1: How do you do? Crack cocaine has a well-deserved reputation for destroying the lives of people who use it. Each one thinks he can control the addiction. Each one fails. The first thing that cracks is the willpower, but the fracture soon spreads to the heart, where emptiness has weakened its ability to resist. Drugs are a phony substitute for the real need, as the man in this story discovered when his heart and mind and life were unshackled.

0: I want my car back.
1: I told you I don't know nothing about your car.
0: Don't give me that. You stole my car and I want it back.
1: I don't know what you're talking about, man. You got it all wrong.
0: You can keep the gearbox, but I want the car.
1: You hard of hearing? I don't have
0: it. I want my car.
1: I can't give you what I don't have.
0: If I don't get my car by nightfall, someone is gonna get hurt.
1: You wait right here. I'll see what I can do.
0: He's got my car, I know he does. And he better get it back to me or he's gonna pay big time. Everybody know he's a thief. Hey, look out, he got a gun!
2: This is Unshackled. True life stories that shine in the darkness, dramatized and produced in Chicago by Pacific Garden Mission. Here at the Old Lighthouse, giving is a way of life throughout the year. Food, clothing, and a clean, safe place to sleep are offered free to the homeless every day. Other services like medical and dental care, as well as parenting classes and job placement, are also provided without charge to those in need. Counselors share the gift that keeps on giving, the word of life, which alone offers peace to the hungry, hurting hearts, new life to those in despair. Like the man in this story, when they meet the giver of life, they are unshackled. And now for broadcast around the earth, here's program number 2453 in the series Unshackled, the program that makes you face yourself and think. The man in our story was born in 1952 in the Virgin Islands. He came to the United States mainland three different times in his life, first as a teenager, hoping to build a better future, the second time as a man without a future, the third time, well, that's what this story is all about, a revolution in his life that transformed his future forever. This is Floyd Turnbull's true story right now on Unshackled.
3: I'm Floyd Turnbull, and until the age of 10, I was a happy kid, getting good grades in school. Papa took me hunting and fishing. Mama took me to church on Sunday. But Mama was diabetic, and one day she went into a coma and never came out. I was at school when Mother's friend came and told me she was dead. Nothing mattered to me after that. Nothing seemed to touch the numbness inside me. 6 months later, Dad remarried. My stepmother was kind to me, but I became a problem child. So as I grew, so did the problems. I cut class so much, I had to repeat the seventh grade 3 times.
4: Floyd, are you cutting school again?
3: Didn't have to cut today. I was kicked out.
4: Oh, Floyd, your daddy won't be happy to hear that.
3: He don't care what happens to me.
4: He does too. Don't you talk like that.
3: I don't care anymore. I hate school, and I hate my life.
4: What happened at school?
3: That teacher always picks on me. I'm sick of
4: it. What happened?
3: He accused me of talking in class today, and I wasn't. But he don't listen to me, thinks he knows everything. Told me to get out and go to the principal's office. I was so mad.
4: Oh, Floyd.
3: How would you like to be accused of something you didn't do, huh? I fixed him, though. Before I left the room, I walked right up to the blackboard and wrote exactly what I thought of him.
4: You didn't.
3: I did. They suspended me for 2 weeks, but I don't think I'm ever going back. I was in the 9th grade when I quit school. I didn't do drugs at that point in my life. I didn't do much of anything except hanging out with my friends. The employment agency told me about the Job Corps in Utah, and I decided to give it a shot. I arrived in November 1969 and stayed 11 months learning a trade. Then I went back home to St. Thomas.

0: Well, I hope you can find a job here doing that.
1: Yeah, me too. Did you see that rifle I bought?
0: Oh, nice gun. So you went hunting there?
1: Yeah. Hunting was good in Utah. Deer and elk, you can track them in the snow. Did you ever see snow?
0: No, I never did.
1: It's beautiful, Dad.
0: Well, you had quite a year, didn't you?
1: I liked it. They treated me real well there. A lot better than school here. I learned a lot.
0: Where you going, son?
1: I thought I'd look up some of my old friends. One thing I learned back in Utah but didn't mention to my parents was smoking marijuana. I knew about drugs but hadn't tried any until one of my friends at the Job Corps offered me a reefer. By the time I got back home, I was a regular user. So were the guys I hung out with in St. Thomas. They were all younger than I by a couple of years, but they were pretty wild. Being the oldest and having a license, I drove us around.
2: You want another hit, Floyd?
1: Yeah, pass it over.
2: Let up the joint and pass it back there. This roach is too small for him to hold while he's driving.
1: Yeah. Hey, ain't this the place where we saw that rooster strutting around yesterday?
2: Yeah, I think you're right, Floyd. I remember that old broken down washer.
1: Hey, why don't we just liberate that old bird before somebody serves him for Sunday dinner?
2: Good idea. We can sell him as a cockfighter. How you going to catch him, though?
1: You just throw a burlap bag over his head and scoop him up. Watch me.
2: There he is. Get him, Floyd. Got him, but he ain't happy.
1: He just don't know what's good for him, that's all. He's gonna love fighting other roosters.
2: I hope nobody saw us.
1: Hey, we won't get caught, man. We never get caught. Foolish words. Our small gang drank heavily and smoked a lot of pot. I couldn't find a job in plastic molding, so I worked in construction. But we were stealing anything that wasn't nailed down, including car parts and cars. When I was 20, we stole a car, and the owner asked around until someone suggested me as the culprit. He confronted me on the street one day.
3: I hear you got my car.
1: You talking about? I don't know nothing about your car, man.
3: You stole my car, and I want it back.
1: Hey, listen to the man. Can you believe this? He's accusing me of stealing his car, and I don't know nothing about it.
3: Don't play stupid with me. I want my car.
1: I can't give you what I don't have. Now get off my back. The second time he confronted me when I was in the garage working under my car, I came out from under because I was afraid he'd drop it on me. Again, I denied knowing anything about the car. The third time he came to my house and threatened to hurt someone, so I decided it was time to stop him and went inside to get my rifle.
4: Floyd, where are you going with that gun?
1: Out of my way, Mom. I got to take care of something.
4: Don't go out there, Floyd, please.
1: He's threatening us, Mom. I can't let him get away with that.
4: You only make it worse taking that gun out there.
1: Step aside, Ma.
4: Floyd, please, for the love of God. Oh, dear God. That man is shot.
1: I didn't mean to shoot him. Man, the guy I wanted to hit ran off.
4: I knew nothing would come of this good. I knew it.
1: You'd better call an ambulance.
4: Where are you going?
1: To the police station. I'm gonna turn myself in.
5: Floyd Turnbull, huh? We had a report of a shooting in that neighborhood. Some of our men are there right now investigating.
1: I'm the one that did the shooting, but it was an accident.
5: Oh, well, what were you doing with a rifle?
1: I just wanted to scare a man that's been bothering me.
5: The one that was shot?
1: No, he was just a bystander. An innocent bystander. Is he gonna be okay?
5: Yeah, he's still alive, on his way to the hospital. What happened to the man you say was threatening you?
1: He ran off. I missed him.
5: Yeah, just hold on a minute. There's a radio call coming in.
1: Oh, man, I hope he don't die.

0: The call came from a radio car asking that I be brought back to the scene of the crime. There, between two buildings, further down the street from my house, lay the body of the man who ran away. The man I was aiming to shoot. He was dead with two bullets in him. I was arrested for murder.
1: Hello, son.
0: Dad. Man, I'm glad to see you.
1: Are you doing all right?
0: Yeah. It's like a bad dream. Just keeps getting worse and worse.
1: We're trying to get the bond reduced.
0: I hope so. The lawyer says $100,000 is high for our first-time offense.
1: If we can get it down to half that, I think we can come up with the money to get you out.
0: Who's we?
1: Clearance offered to help.
0: That's what I call a good neighbor.
1: I sure hate to see this happening to you, Floyd.
0: Me too, Dad. But I'll get off.
1: A man is dead, son.
0: I'm not sorry about that. He was threatening us. He might have hurt your mom.
1: Still.
0: Self-defense, Dad. There's no way they can keep me in jail when he came to the house and threatened us like that.
1: At least the other man is not seriously hurt.
0: Where was he hit?
1: In the hip. They couldn't remove the bullet because it was too close to his spine. He's going to be all right, though, far as I know.
0: Get me out of here, Dad. Please, get me out of here.
2: It would take more than a father's love to get Floyd out of prison. It would take a son's obedience, as we'll learn in a moment.
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0: I didn't know how much my father loved me until I sat in jail on murder charges. I needed him, and he was there for me, coming up with the bond money to get me out. It was 6 months before I went to trial. During that time, my cousin persuaded me to marry a girl who needed help to stay in the country. One more bad decision on my part. The trial lasted a week, but I was sure I'd get off.
4: The defendant will stand for the verdict. Floyd Turnbull, on the charge of assault with a deadly weapon, this court finds you guilty as charged. On the charge of murder in the second degree, this court finds you guilty as charged.
0: No.
4: Mr. Turnbull, do you have anything to say before sentencing?
0: Your Honor, I'm sorry for what I've done, especially for my parents, because they went through so much. I wish it hadn't happened.
4: You showed a reckless disregard for human life, Mr. Turnbull. One man lies dead and another was seriously injured. You will appear for sentencing in 2 weeks.
0: I didn't expect to be found guilty, but when I was sentenced to 18 years in prison, I could hardly believe my ears. 18 years! I spent the first 5.5 months in a local jail in St. Thomas before being transferred to a prison in Florida. I had many fights there. Once I went to solitary for beating a man who made advances toward me. But I also learned a new skill. Kitchen duty was mandatory the first 90 days, and I liked cooking so well, I stayed in the kitchen and became head cook. Then they sent me to a school in Wisconsin for advanced training, where I received an associate degree. Much to my surprise, I was paroled after 6.5 years. I landed a job at a big hotel in Mackinac, Michigan. Once again, my life seemed to be looking up.
5: Yeah, I understand you were the head meat cutter and cook while you're in prison.
0: That's right.
5: But do you enjoy baking?
0: I like any kind of cooking, but I learned to make fancy desserts at the Oxford School.
5: We can use you in our bakery department, Floyd.
0: I appreciate the chance to work again.
5: Fine, you can start right away.
0: Because the hotel management knew about my prison record, I assumed everyone knew. I didn't know they had kept my past a secret from the kitchen workers. Things went well for a while until I became friends with one of the waitresses, which angered another waiter who had designs on her. He began making trouble for me, and one day I confided in a fellow worker.
1: He called you that?
0: Yeah, right outside on the street. Said I should stick to my own race.
1: I would have punched him in the mouth.
0: I can't do that. He complained to the management already about me.
1: I don't care. I'd get him for that, Floyd.
0: I don't dare, man. I'm still on parole. If I violate my parole like that, I'll end up back in prison.
1: What did you do that landed you in prison?
0: I shot a man that was threatening me.
1: Shot a man? Did he die?
0: Yes.
1: Wow. That's heavy, man.
0: I learned my lesson. I don't want to bother this guy, even if he does call me names.
1: Yeah, well, I gotta get back to work, Floyd. Hope it all works out.
5: Sit down, Floyd. I guess you know there's been some talk among the kitchen help.
0: No, what kind of talk?
5: Well, they didn't know about your prison record. But you apparently confided to one of the staff, and now they're all threatening to quit because they're afraid to work with you. And we can't afford to lose the whole lot. So, I have to let you go.
0: Just my luck.
5: Yeah, well, you're a good worker, Floyd, but I have no choice.
0: Disheartened, I went back to the Virgin Islands shortly after that. My wife of a few months had divorced me years before and was remarried. I got the job right away, but I started smoking pot and soon fell into my old lifestyle. I began selling drugs and at first made bundles of money until I started smoking crack cocaine and lost control of my life. I reached a point where I got so depressed, I went to see a friend who was working at the local mental health center.
6: Floyd, it's good to see you. Sit down.
0: Thanks.
6: How are you doing?
0: Not good. I need help in the worst way.
6: What's going on?
0: I'm hooked on drugs.
6: What kind of drugs?
0: Cocaine. Crack cocaine. Can you help me?
6: If you're really, really serious, I'll do whatever I can to help you.
0: I quit for a while. Can you believe that? Then, like a fool, I went back to it. Now I'm hooked worse than ever.
6: Why did you go back to using drugs, Floyd?
0: A guy I know talked me into trying crack again. I had some money saved and was doing real good. I even bought a house. Now I've just about lost everything.
6: That's the way drugs are. They turn on you.
0: I get so down, I don't want to go on. I keep asking myself, is this all there is to life?
6: Have you tried a rehabilitation clinic?
0: No, but I'm willing.
6: There are many good ones. It might be better if you went to the mainland where you don't have any drug contacts. But you'll need about $400 for your travel expenses.
0: Find me a place. I can't go on like this. She found me a place in Washington, D.C., and I began saving money until I had the $400. Then at the last minute, I bought some crack and smoked up all the money. 2 months later, I went back to see her.
6: I don't know, Floyd. I wonder if you really want help.
0: I do. I didn't intend to spend all the money. I just started smoking, and the first thing I knew, the money was all gone.
6: That's the way it is with drugs, isn't it?
0: I hate my life. I started selling my things so I could buy more crack. I never did something like that in my life.
6: Some people do worse things than that to get drugs.
0: I know. It scares me how low I've sunk. I even go out and ask people for money. I don't steal to support my habit, but that may be next.
6: You really want help? You really mean business this time?
0: I really mean business this time.
6: I know a place in Chicago that can help you. Are you willing to go there?
0: I'll go anywhere you say.
6: I have a friend who works there at a place called the Old Lighthouse. His name is Dennis. He's from St. Thomas, too.
0: Once again, I started saving money for the ticket. I was working in a restaurant during that time helping a friend, so I went to him and explained my problem, telling him I needed rehabilitation to get a hold of my life and start over. He helped me get the money I needed to fly to Chicago. When I arrived at the airport, two men from Pacific Garden Mission met me and drove me to the mission. One of them was Dennis, the man my social worker friend had mentioned.
7: So Miss Hennigan sent you here. That's great. How is she?
0: Fine. She told me to ask about you, Dennis. Said she keeps you in prayer.
7: That's good to know. God bless her. Are you saved, Floyd?
0: I'm not sure.
7: Have you ever received Christ as your Savior?
0: I believe in the Lord, but I'm not sure.
7: Would you like to receive him?
0: Well, I've tried about everything else. I have nothing to lose.
7: Nothing but your sins. Floyd, nothing but your sins. Do you admit you are a sinner?
0: No question about that.
7: Then you agree with God. He says in Romans chapter 3, verse 10, as it is written, there is none righteous, no, not one. And again in verse 23, he says, for all have sinned and come short of the glory of God. That's the bad news.
0: At least I'm not alone.
7: There's worse news. God says the penalty for sin is death, period. No plea bargain, no recourse. But the good news is, Christ came and died on the cross to pay the penalty for our sins. Every sin you ever did was nailed to the cross with him. If you believe he died for you, then God forgives you.
0: I never heard it explained like that.
7: God made salvation simple for us. Very hard on his son, but simple for us. Romans 6:23 says, for the wages of sin is death, but the gift of God is eternal life through Jesus Christ our Lord.
0: Then if you accept Jesus, God won't hold anything against you?
7: Nothing. That would be like saying Christ's death on the cross was not sufficient payment. In Romans 8:2 we read, for the law of the spirit of life in Christ Jesus hath made me free from the law of sin and death.
0: You don't know the terrible things I've done.
7: God knows, and he still wants you in his family.
0: I'm hooked on crack cocaine.
7: Jesus will set you free. Do you know John chapter 3, verse 16?
0: I'm not sure.
7: For God so loved the world that he gave his only begotten Son, that whosoever believeth in him should not perish, but have everlasting life. Would you like to invite Christ into your heart?
0: Yes.
7: Then pray with me now. In your own words, ask God to forgive you for your sins and come into your heart and life.
0: Lord, I know I'm a sinner. I've been doing my own thing for so long, and all it brought me was trouble. I need your forgiveness, God. I believe you died for me, Jesus, and I sure thank you. You must love us an awful lot to do something like that. I want to be a different man, Lord. I want to quit using drugs. I want to be a man of God. Help me, Lord. Come into my life and save me. Amen.
7: Amen, Floyd. You've done the only thing God requires for your salvation. You humbled yourself and asked his forgiveness through the blood of Christ. So you are now a child of God.
0: I don't feel any different yet. Just kind of hopeful.
7: The Bible says in 1 John chapter 5, verse 13, these things have I written unto you that believe on the name of the Son of God, that ye may know that ye have eternal life, and that ye may believe on the name of the Son of God.
0: That was March 12, 1993. I accepted Christ the same night I arrived in Chicago on my third trip to the U.S. mainland. After I went through the Bible Institute, I came on staff at Pacific Garden Mission and soon became director of food service. I am active in the jail ministry, preaching whenever I can, telling others about the grace of God that can transform any life, no matter how lost. My favorite scripture is 2 Corinthians chapter 5, verse 17. Therefore, if any man be in Christ, he is a new creature. All things are passed away. Behold, all things are become new.
2: Friend, that grace, that new life is for you. John chapter 8, verse 36 proclaims that if the Son therefore shall make you free, ye shall be free indeed. There is nothing you can do to earn your salvation. It is a free gift from God. And like Floyd Turnbull, all you have to do is ask his forgiveness and receive his grace.
3: 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So we're now producing an exciting new children's show called The Clue Crew. 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This program will feature the very words of Billy Sunday, Charles Spurgeon, Dwight L. Moody, and many more, all dramatized and delivered by our very own Unshackled actors. 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And our address? Pacific Garden Mission, 1458 South Canal Street, Chicago, Illinois, 60607. So until next time, unless our Lord returns before then, the doors to Pacific Garden Mission are open night and day. 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

0: Back to Genesis with Dr. John Morris, popular creation speaker and author with the Institute for Creation Research. Dr. Morris, has the Bible been confirmed by archaeological discoveries?
1: In many ways, it has, Chris. Many ancient artifacts have been found, and in each case, they confirm the general framework given in Scripture. The Bible claims to be a book of true history, and we would expect to find historical evidence and general agreement with it. But we wouldn't expect everything to be found. Much of the Bible took place long ago, and documents would be rare. But with many turns of the archaeologist's spade, we find details that support Scripture. Yes, we can be confident that the Bible is literally true, and even better than that, it's spiritually true. The evidence we find in history enhances our confidence in its spiritual claims. It all started back in Genesis.
0: Thanks, Dr. Morris. For more information, you can find us on the web at www.icr.org.

A certain man had two sons, and the younger of them said to his father, Father, give me the portion of goods that falleth to me. And he divided unto them his living. And not many days after, the younger son gathered all together and took his journey into a far country, and there wasted his substance with riotous living. And when he had spent all, there arose a mighty famine in that land, and he began to be in want. And he went and joined himself to a citizen of that country, and he sent him into his fields to feed swine. And he would fain have filled his belly with the husks that the swine did eat, and no man gave unto him. And when he came to himself, he said, How many hired servants of my father's have bread enough and to spare, and I perish with hunger? I will arise and go to my father, and I will say unto him, Father, I have sinned against heaven and before thee, and am no more worthy to be called thy son. Make me as one of thy hired servants. And he arose and came to his father. But when he was yet a great way off, his father saw him and had compassion and ran and fell on his neck and kissed him. And the son said unto him, Father, I have sinned against heaven and in thy sight, and am no more worthy to be called thy son. But the father said to his servants, Bring forth the best robe and put it on him, and put a ring on his hand and shoes on his feet, and bring hither the fatted calf and kill it, and let us eat and be merry. For this my son was dead and is alive again. He was lost and is found. And they began to be merry. Now his elder son was in the field, and as he came and drew nigh to the house, he heard music and dancing. And he called one of the servants and asked what these things meant. And he said unto him, Thy brother is come, and thy father hath killed the fatted calf, because he hath received him safe and sound. And he was angry and would not go in. Therefore came his father out and entreated him. And he, answering, said to his father, Lo, these many years do I serve thee, neither transgressed I at any time thy commandment. And yet thou never gavest me a kid, that I might make merry with my friends. But as soon as this thy son was come, which hath devoured thy living with harlots, thou hast killed for him the fatted calf. And he said unto him, Son, thou art ever with me, and all that I have is thine. It was meet that we should make merry and be glad, for this thy brother was dead and is alive again, and was lost and is found. And the spirit and the bride say, Come. And let him that heareth say, Come. And let him that is athirst come. And whosoever will, let him take the water of life freely. That if thou shalt confess with thy mouth the Lord Jesus, and shalt believe in thine heart that God hath raised him from the dead, thou shalt be saved. For with the heart man believeth unto righteousness, and with the mouth confession is made unto salvation. For the scripture saith, Whosoever believeth on him shall not be ashamed. For there is no difference between the Jew and the Greek. For the same Lord over all is rich unto all that call upon him. For whosoever shall call upon the name of the Lord shall be saved. How then shall they call on him in whom they have not believed? And how shall they believe in him of whom they have not heard? And how shall they hear without a preacher? And how shall they preach except they be sent? As it is written, How beautiful are the feet of them that preach the gospel of peace,
and bring glad tidings of good things. But they have not all obeyed the gospel. For Isaiah saith, Lord, who hath believed our report? So then faith cometh by hearing, and hearing by the word of God.

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1: Looking back from where I am now, my story is hard for even me to believe. I was number 9 of 12 children, and I watched as my dad, a staggering drunk, drove my mom insane. The fighting was endless before he finally left permanently. My older siblings soon left, too. Mom's ensuing depression led her to banish my older brother, leaving my older sister to feed and care for us. We had empty stomachs all the time. I went around to bars begging for small change in order to eat. Finally, a caseworker put Mom in a mental hospital and put us 4 younger children in a foster home. We had 4 good years of affection and food in our foster home before the husband died and our whole world fell apart. The woman got remarried to a man who beat us often, something she warned us not to report. Then I was molested by an older man I had trusted. I felt helpless, so I studied witchcraft to gain power. Other men took advantage of me, and I vowed to become strong and independent. Instead, I married a man who loved me, but he didn't know how to deal with my ever-growing problems. I tried suicide by drugs before I finally fled to my older sister's home seeking help. Her life belonged to Christ, and she reflected his peace and joy. She urged me to receive him as my savior. I wanted to trust him, but my salvation was a slow process at first. Only when I surrendered completely to God did my fears vanish, replaced by laughter and joy. Jesus restored our marriage, making it alive and strong. I'm Penny, and I want you to know that you can trust Jesus with your life too. I promise, if the Son therefore shall make you free, you shall be free indeed.
0: If you would like to be free from the weight of sin by receiving Jesus Christ as Lord and Savior, or maybe you have questions about it, call 1-888-NEED-HIM right now. 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

0: All true believers in Christ are waiting for Jesus Christ to come again. You cannot call yourself a Bible Christian if you do not believe in this one hope, the second coming of our Lord and Savior Jesus Christ. Now, we have people who have different views of the second coming of Jesus. They have technical terms, amillennial, premillennial, postmillennial. Some say, I don't understand those terms. Well, let me tell you this, folks. You don't have to know the meaning of every detail to be expecting the Lord Jesus to come again. And the longer I've been on the trail, the more I have gotten humble about this matter of prophecy. And I've moved from the program committee to the welcome committee. And I want to say, even so, come, Lord Jesus. There is one hope, and it is the second coming of our Lord. And I believe that we're getting very close.
1: Profound Truth, simply stated. Waiting for you now at profoundtruth.org.

0: Dr. Neanderthal? This is Ken Ham, founder of the ministry behind the powerful Answers Vacation Bible School curriculum. Evolutionists have long portrayed Neanderthals as primitive human relatives, but they have to keep updating their story as Neanderthals just keep getting smarter. A DNA analysis of some Neanderthal teeth shows they use forms of penicillin and aspirin to treat disease. Now, these teeth showed that a teen had eaten a kind of fungus that fights infection, and he chewed on poplar bark, which contains the active ingredient in aspirin. Neanderthals weren't primitive. They knew enough about their world to use natural remedies to fight infections and pain. These humans were just that, humans, descendants of Adam and Eve, just like us.
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0: 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Stay tuned.
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0: A homeowner displayed a banner in her window reading, "Jesus Saves." That's all it said, "Jesus Saves." Her homeowners association demanded it be removed under a rule against window signs. Is that enforceable? HOA authority varies widely depending on state law and the specific rules of the association. It differs in all 50 states. Some courts have allowed certain sign restrictions, while others have recognized limits with free speech or religious expression when it's involved and the courts protect it. If you receive a violation notice from your HOA related to no religious expression, it's important to understand the specific legal landscape in your state. What does the law permit? The Christian Law Association today would be honored to help you understand the rules that let you keep your free speech and religious protections.
1: Why not get the answers you need for the legal question that's nagging you? 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That's christianlaw.org.

0: May 13th, Confident Adventures. Are you an adventurous soul, always searching for and anticipating the next challenge? Maybe you're someone who wants to be stretched by experiencing things you've never done before. God designed us for exploration, and it's a beautiful thing. But every adventure comes with its risks. The more we try, the more we might fail, or the more others might fail us. In a way, it's what makes adventure so exciting. We do not know the outcome, but we are striving, hoping for an incredible result. Today, we'll meet a woman who hungered for adventure and the unknown from a young age, and she sought it out. She's here to share the results. This is her true story on today's Unshackled Daily Devotional.
1: I am Aina Torell, born on a farm in Sweden into a loving, secure family. Maybe that is why I always hungered for adventure. I loved mysteries and making up detective stories. My uncle showed me levitation once, piquing my interest in the occult. Then he married a Christian and changed. His wife took me and my twin sister to church until I balked and refused to go. Then I grew up, I became a nurse and met John on train going to work. He wanted to go to the US, which thrilled me. I loved adventure. After our marriage, we flew to Salt Lake City and struggled to make it. We stayed with relatives until they tried to convert us to their religion. While we both learned English, John worked as a bricklayer, even though he was an engineer. Listening to Christian radio helped us learn English. One night, as we watched an evangelist on television, we both realized our need for a relationship with God and prayed for salvation. We both were saved, beginning the greatest adventure of all. We found a good church where we grew in our faith and taught Sunday school for years. Then God called John into the ministry and he completed seminary. For years, we served as full-time evangelists in Scandinavia, telling the mystery of God, which is Christ in you, the hope of glory. Today, we serve a church in the U.S.
0: The Apostle John wrote in 1 John chapter 5, verse 4, "For whatsoever is born of God overcometh the world, and this is the victory that overcometh the world, even our faith." 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We cannot foresee the outcome of our earthly pursuits, but we can trust that the one who saved us will carry us through to the greatest victory, the final victory we have been promised. Everything else in this life is temporal and simply a stepping stone in our journey with Christ. In Him, we can have the greatest adventure because now we have nothing to fear. If our heart is set on the Lord and we are seeking to faithfully follow His will, we cannot fail. 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
1: American Family News, I'm Rusty Pugh. Several primaries were held in West Virginia and Nebraska Tuesday. Ted Linder with more.
2: Shelley Capito, who had the backing of President Trump, has won the Republican nomination for U.S. Senate in West Virginia, while Democrats nominated Rachel Anderson. Carol Miller won the Republican nomination for U.S. House in West Virginia's 1st Congressional District, while Vince George won the Democratic nomination. In Nebraska, Pete Ricketts won the Republican nomination for Senate, while Cindy Burbank won the Democrat nomination. And in the governor's race in Nebraska, Jim Pillen wins the Republican nomination, while Lynn Walls wins the Democrat nomination. Ted Linder, Fox News.
1: The House Oversight Committee is taking its anti-fraud investigations to Ohio. Lawmakers formed a task force to investigate alleged fraud in home health programs, alleging shell companies are billing Medicaid for inadequate care or without providing services overall. Texas Congressman Brandon Gill, who's leading that group, with his theory on why some lawmakers didn't take action earlier.
3: What Democrats want to do is weaponize the federal government and state governments and agencies to launder tax dollars to give to their political allies to effectively buy off votes. That's what we saw in Minnesota.
1: Military leaders are facing questions over the cost of the Iran war.
4: Secretary Pete Hegseth pushed back on characterizations that ammunition is being depleted in Iran, but says the Pentagon is trying to ramp up weapons production.
5: We know exactly what we have. We have plenty of what we need. And the reason we're accelerating a lot of this is because the department's been static in how it does this kind of business.
4: Pentagon's comptroller told a Senate panel the latest estimate for the cost of the Iran war is $29 billion, a figure mostly covering munitions and repairing equipment. But that estimate does not include repairing or rebuilding U.S. bases damaged in the region by Iranian attacks. At the White House, Jared Halpern, Fox News.
1: President Trump has departed the White House for Beijing, where he'll meet personally with China's President Xi Jinping. The meeting was originally scheduled for March, but got pushed back due to the war with Iran. Missouri Senator Eric Schmidt says he wants the two leaders to get a good deal for farmers, since China's slowed down on buying American soybeans.
6: My hope is that he'll open up markets for agriculture. That would be a good thing. You look at what he did with stopping the precursors of fentanyl coming into this country through by way of Mexico. Fentanyl deaths are way down.
1: Alabama is opening an investigation into the Montgomery-based Southern Poverty Law Center 3 weeks after a federal grand jury indicted the liberal firebrand on 11 felonies. Steve Jordahl reports.
7: Alabama Attorney General Steve Marshall subpoenaed the Southern Poverty Law Center Monday, demanding donor information, fundraising solicitations, and other internal documents. Last month, the Federal Department of Justice indicted the SPLC on charges of wire fraud, false statements, and conspiring to commit money laundering, saying the group was funding the racism it claimed to be fighting. Red Dacus of Pacific Justice Institute says both law enforcement agencies have strong cases.
8: Without a doubt, I think the Department of Justice is going to prevail. They've got the goods. They've caught them red-handed.
7: At issue is the so-called hate map the SPLC publishes, which targets conservative groups for promoting family values like marriage and family. Dacus says they've been on that list for a while.
8: Pacific Justice Institute for quite some time have been on their hate list, along with others like Dr. James Dobson and Dr. Ben Carson and Turning Point USA.
7: Several violent attacks have been spawned by the list, and Dacus says he wants to help expose the evil behind the SPLC.
8: It's time to bring that to the surface, and we are openly challenging them in this letter to an open public debate. No editing. It'll be open and raw for everyone to see.
7: He says any place, any time.
8: They really believe in what they allege. We're ready for them. I'm ready for them. And we hope that they'll take us up. If not, then they can expect more actions by Pacific Justice Institute to expose them for the big bully that they are.
7: I'm Steve Jordahl.
1: And the price of oil is down slightly to $106.44 a barrel. More news online at AFN.net and on the AFN mobile app. I'm Rusty Pugh.

Psalm 124, verses 2 and 3. If it had not been the Lord who was on our side, when men rose up against us, then they had swallowed us up quick. Notice that even though the Lord was on their side, they still had conflict. His presence doesn't preclude problems. God never promised us an easy road. Illustration: the three Hebrew children still got thrown into the fiery furnace. Moses and the 3 million Jews faced the Red Sea while Pharaoh's armies closed in on them. The disciples were in the very presence of Christ on the ship when the storm came up on them in the Sea of Galilee, and they were afraid that they would sink. God's presence in our lives doesn't prevent problems. Something to think about on Lighthouse Christian Radio.

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Psalm 23, verse 6. 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
1: Have you ever prayed to know God's will? 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
2: Now, so often when we pray this way, Lord, if it is your will, you ever pray that way? Lord, if it is your will, do this. Lord, if it is your will, do that. Lord, if it's your will, heal. Lord, if it's your will, show us what to do. Lord, if it's your will, keep us safe. If it is your will. Now, if you don't know the will of God, that's a good way to pray. But that's not the best way to pray. The best way to pray is saying, Lord, this is your will, and I thank you for it, and I stand on it.
1: Welcome to Love Worth Finding, featuring the dynamic insights of acclaimed pastor and Bible teacher, Adrian Rogers. This month, we've learned about the Old Testament prophets and men of God who held fast to their faith and obeyed God's will for their lives. Today, we're reminded of the legacy of Abraham, who was called by God in his old age and became a champion of the faith. Abraham's example gives us six principles to fortify our faith. If you have your Bible, turn to Hebrews chapter 11, look at verse 8. As Adrian Rogers shares, six principles to fortify faith.
2: Would you take the precious Word of God and find Hebrews chapter 11? In a moment, we're going to take up our reading in verse 8. Charles Haddon Spurgeon said, "Little faith will bring your soul to heaven, but great faith will bring heaven to your soul." How would you like to have great faith? I trust that's what you want. And when you came to Jesus Christ, God enrolled you in the school of faith. Life is the classroom. The Bible is the textbook. The prophets and the apostles are the professors. And Abraham would have to be the dean. In the school of faith, we're going to learn about Abraham. Abraham, a great man. His name has been known through the centuries. He's called the father of them that believe. And most of this 11th chapter of Hebrews that speaks of champions of the faith is given over to the life of this man, Abraham. Let's look in Hebrews 11, beginning in verse 8. By faith, Abraham, when he was called to go out into a place which he should after receive for an inheritance, obeyed. And he went out, not knowing whither he went. By faith he sojourned in the land of promise, as in a strange country, dwelling in tabernacles with Isaac and Jacob, the heirs with him of the same promise. For he looked for a city which hath foundations, whose builder and maker is God. Through faith also Sarah herself received strength to conceive seed, and she was delivered of a child when she was past age, because she judged him faithful who had promised. And therefore, sprang there even of one of him as good as dead, so many as the stars of the sky in multitude, and as the sand which is by the seashore innumerable. These all died in faith, not having received the promises, but having seen them afar off, and were persuaded of them, and embraced them, and confessed that they were strangers and pilgrims on the earth. Now I'm going to stop the reading right there, except to also reference to you Romans chapter 4 and verse 11, which calls Abraham the father of all them that believe. So Abraham has more or less cornered the market when it comes to teaching faith. I cannot emphasize enough the importance of faith. We're not talking about something that is incidental. Remember that Hebrews 11:6 says, without faith, it is impossible to please God. Without faith, it is impossible to please Him. Now, you want to please God, don't you? I've told you before, if you please God, it doesn't matter whom you displease. And if you displease God, it doesn't matter whom you please. And there is no way to please God without faith. We're not talking to you about things that are incidental. Faith is the mark of a Christian. Christians were called believers before they were called Christians. It is our chief duty to believe God. John chapter 6, verse 29, Jesus answered and said unto them, "This is the work of God, that ye believe on Him whom He has sent." You want to serve God? It's your chief duty is to believe Him. The supreme evil is unbelief. The greatest sin is not murder, rape, arson, pillage, tyranny. The greatest sin is the sin of unbelief. When the Holy Spirit of God comes into the world, He comes into the world to convince men of sin because they believe not. The reason that men are lost, doomed, damned, and go to hell is not because of some sin that they have committed. It is because they will not believe. The Bible says in John 3, verse 18, "He that believeth on Him is not condemned, but he that believeth not is condemned already, because he hath not believed in the name of the only begotten Son of God." Unbelief is the source of all other sins. Eve sinned in the Garden of Eden. Adam sinned in the Garden of Eden because they did not believe in Him. The Christian life, according to Hebrews chapter 10 and verse 38, is to be lived by faith. The Bible says, "The just shall live by faith." I am telling you that without faith, it's impossible to please God. You will never, no, never, no, never, ever succeed in your Christian life without believing God. And that is the reason that we're in these studies, champions of faith. Now, Abraham was a pagan. I mean, an absolute pagan, an idolater. He lived in a place called Ur of the Chaldees when God spoke to him, when God met him, when he himself enrolled in the school of faith. 2,000 years before Christ. He was a pagan, and furthermore, listen, he was 75 years of age when he enrolled in school. Now, don't you tell me that you're too evil, and don't you tell me that you're too old. Today, if Abraham became the father of them that believe, can you not step into this wonderful, glorious life of faith? Indeed you can. Think of it. A man over 70 years of age. He's in a strange land. He's settled there. He has a beautiful wife. He has a business. He has kinfolks. He leaves it all, as we're going to see, to go to a country he has never seen. And he's marching under sealed orders, as we're going to see. God doesn't tell him where he's going to go. God doesn't tell him how long it's going to take him to get there. God doesn't tell him what he's going to do when he gets there, how long he's going to stay there, or what's going to happen to him. God just says, get up and go. And he left, enrolled himself in a school of faith. And the scripture that we read said that Abraham and Sarah were strangers and pilgrims in the land of Canaan. Now, so are we. Abraham was not a fugitive. He was not running away from home. Abraham was not a vagabond. He was not looking for home. He was a stranger away from home, and he was a pilgrim headed home. And that's what we're going to learn about him, because what was true about Abraham is not mere history. Friend, it is written for our sake. Why do you think God put this here in the 11th chapter of Hebrews, except to be an inspiration, an informational tool to you? Now, I want us to learn six powerful principles. And I pray God the Holy Spirit will write them on your heart. They're going to come right out of this passage of Scripture to help you to have that dynamic faith that will bring heaven to your soul. First principle is the voice principle. We must hear God. Now look, if you will, in verse 8. By faith Abraham, when he was called to go out into a place which he should after receive for an inheritance, obeyed, and he went out, not knowing whither he went. The operative phrase here is, he heard the voice of God. He was called. Remember our scripture that we come back to over and over again in Romans 10, 17, faith comes by hearing, and hearing by the Word of God. There is the voice principle. You must hear God. If you read the story of Abraham in the book of Genesis, you'll read a phrase that will come over and over and over and over again, the Word of the Lord came to him. Let's just take a significant passage. Take your Bibles now, put your bookmark there in Hebrews 11, and then go all the way back to the first book of the Bible, and go back, if you will, to Genesis chapter 12, and let's

ready. I'm going to give you four I wills. Four times God says, I will, and I want you to listen to it. He says, now get thee out from thy father's house into a land that I will show thee, and I will make thee a great nation, and I will bless thee and make thy name great, and thou shalt be a blessing, and I will bless them that bless thee, and curse him that curseth thee, and in thee shall all the families of the earth be blessed. Now, here's the voice. He hears the voice of God, and God says, I will, I will, I will, I will. That's the root of faith. That's where faith comes from. Now, that's in Genesis chapter 12. If you were to go back to chapter 11, in contradistinction, you would find the people who tried to build a massive tower to heaven called the Tower of Babel. And I want you to notice the difference between Genesis 11, 1 through 4, and Genesis 12, 1 through 3. Now go to Genesis 11, verses 1 through 4. And the earth was of one language and of one speech, and it came to pass as they journeyed from the east that they found a plain in the land of Shinar, and by the way, that's Babylon, and dwelt there, and by the way, Babylon is Iraq, and dwelt there. And they said one to another, go to, now watch this, let us. Now if you don't mind marking your Bible, just mark, let us make brick and burn them thoroughly. And they had brick for stone, and slime had they for mortar. And they said, go to, let us, underscore that again, let us build us a city and a tower whose top may reach unto heaven. Now watch this, and let us make us a name, lest we be scattered abroad upon the face of the whole earth. Now, can you compare that? Compare Genesis chapter 11, 1 through 4 with Genesis 12, 1 through 3. In Genesis 12, God says, I will, I will, I will, I will. In Genesis 11, man says, let us, let us, let us. Let us make us a name. God said, Abraham, I will make your name great. These people were going to make themselves a name. Anybody know one of their names? We all know the name of Abraham because God said to Abraham, I will make your name great. Now, listen, there's the voice principle. Comes the question, big question, how can we hear the voice of God? That's what most of us are asking. You keep saying, Pastor, I've got to hear the voice of God. I want to know how to hear the voice of God. How can I, a mortal, say, this is the will of God, and therefore I'm going to believe God? Now, so often when we pray this way, Lord, if it is your will, you ever pray that way? Lord, if it is your will, do this. Lord, if it is your will, do that. Lord, if it's your will, heal. Lord, if it's your will, show us what to do. Lord, if it's your will, keep us safe. If it is your will. Now, if you don't know the will of God, that's a good way to pray. But that's not the best way to pray. The best way to pray is saying, Lord, this is your will, and I thank you for it, and I stand on it. You see, put in your margin, 1 John chapter 5, verse 14, and this is the confidence that we have in Him. If we ask Him anything according to His will, He heareth us. Do you have the confidence to say, God, this is your will? I have confidence. That's where great faith comes. Great faith does not come from guessing at the will of God. Well, you say, Pastor Rogers, how then can I hear the voice of God? Well, we're going to have to admit something, first of all, that Abraham heard the voice of God in a way that none of us have ever heard the voice of God. At least I don't think we have. I never have. God appeared to him and spoke to him. God appeared to Abraham and spoke to Abraham. He appeared, obviously, through an angel, the angel of Jehovah. But the Lord appeared to him. Genesis chapter 12 and verse 7, at the Lord appeared to Abram. His name was called Abram then, and said, unto thy seed will I give this land. And there builded he an altar unto the Lord who appeared to him. God never appeared to me like that. Or, for example, Moses. God spoke to Moses out of a burning bush. I've never seen a burning bush, and at least not one that burned supernaturally like that. God spoke to Moses supernaturally. I read in the Bible that God spoke to Saul. Saul, who became the Apostle Paul, is on the road to Damascus to put Christians to death. And the Lord appears to him in a vision, a brightness above the noonday sun, a voice from heaven. I've never heard that. I've never seen that. Simon Peter in the Bible is on a rooftop. An angel comes to him. He has a vision. All of these people have heard

0: the Word of God in a supernatural way. Is that what we're waiting on today? No. That is not the norm for us today. Does that mean we cannot hear the voice of God? No. Does that mean that we are less? No, it means that we're more. Do we have less advantage? We have greater advantage. Don't miss this now. To know God, to know the will of God, we have the greater advantage. Hebrews chapter 1, verses 1 and 2. God, who at sundry times, that means various times, and in divers manners, different kinds of ways, spake in times past unto the fathers by the prophets, hath in these last days spoken unto us by His Son, whom He hath appointed heir of all things, by whom also He made the world. Well, how does God speak to us by His Son? The Bible teaches that we have two things, well, really three things. We have the written Word of God, we have the mind of Christ, and we have the guidance of the Holy Spirit. Now, that does not make us lesser than these Old Testament characters. That is a greater advantage. Now, these Old Testament characters, before they had the Bible, before they knew what we know by the indwelling of the Holy Spirit, they had to wait for God to break in with some open revelation, some vision, some ecstasy. We don't have to do that. Friend, I can open the Bible and hear the inspired, infallible, inerrant Word of God. Don't let that go past. When I was born again, regenerated, I received what the Bible calls the mind of Christ. 1 Corinthians chapter 2, verses 14 and following, "But the natural man, that is the unsaved man, receiveth not the things of the Spirit of God, for they are foolishness unto him, neither can he know them, because they are spiritually discerned. But he that is spiritual judgeth all things." That means he weighs things and makes appropriate decisions. "Yet himself is judged of no man." That is, people can't understand us. We understand them. "For who hath known the mind of the Lord, that he may instruct him? But we have the mind of Christ." Don't just miss that by nonchalance. We have the inspired, inerrant, written Word of God, and we have the mind of Christ. How can I know the will of God? Friend, when my heart is clean, my motive is clear, and I'm walking in the Spirit, I can assume that what I think and what I desire is the will of God. I can just assume it. You say, that's arrogance. No, it's not. You see, the devil wants to put us under some sort of a pall, some sort of an idea that we couldn't possibly know the will of God. Of course we can know the will of God. That ought to be the normal condition, that we know the will of God. You say, well, what if I say to do something that's outside the will of God? The Holy Spirit will blow the whistle. He'll blow the whistle. He'll say, that's wrong. You sin. Get back in bounds. If you're walking in the Spirit, friend, you will know when the Holy Spirit of God blows the whistle on you. And suppose you're in the Spirit and there's no sin, but God has a different plan for you. Then God will show you. God will turn you around. Paul is saved to go into Bithynia, but the Spirit forbade him. And he heard a voice from Macedonia. But friend, we can walk in the Lord. It is honoring to God to believe Him and to live in confidence. Now, if you're in doubt about something, wait on God. Don't run ahead of God. The Bible says in Proverbs chapter 4, verse 18, "But the path of the just is as the shining light that shineth more and more unto the perfect day." It may be dark, and then it's gray dawn, and then there's deep shadows, but colors appear, and then finally it's high noon, and you say, Lord, this is the will of God. If there's something you're wondering about, you're thinking God is speaking to you, say, Lord, if this is you speaking, just keep speaking. Confirm it in my heart. That's the way God called me into the ministry. God, do you want me to preach? Lord, I think you want me to preach. Lord, if you don't want me to preach, you better let me know. Lord, you want me to preach. Now, that took place over almost a year. The path of the just is as a shining light that shineth more and more into a perfect day. What is the first principle of these principles? It is the voice principle. You must hear from God. The Word of the Lord came to Abraham, and God will speak to you. God is speaking to you. And before you're saying, well, I don't know the will of God, let me ask you this question. Are you living by what you already know in the Bible? If you're not and you're asking God to guide you, you're a big hypocrite. Why should God give you more light? when you're not obeying the revealed Word of God that's right here in this book. Think about it. There is the voice principle. We have something better than Abraham. Abraham did not have the revealed Word of God like we have here. Now, number two, there, the second principle is what I want to call the venture principle. Not only must you hear God, you must obey what you know. Now look again in verse 8. By faith Abraham, when he was called to go out into a place which he should after receive for an inheritance, here's the operative word now, obeyed. And he went out, not knowing whither he went. He heard and he obeyed. Now he didn't know where it was going to end. That was none of his business. Our responsibility is not to totally understand, but to readily obey. Now remember, all he was leaving, all that he knew and all that he loved, and was going out in sheer obedience. Let me give you a testimony. A little more than 30 years ago, a pulpit committee from this church spoke to me about coming to be your pastor. I was pastor, and Brother Jim Whitmire and myself were on the staff down in Florida at a very wonderful church, a growing church, a loving church, a happy church. But your pulpit committee came and began to speak to me about coming to this church. Now, we did not want to come to Memphis, Tennessee. I did not want to come to Bellevue Church. Nothing negative about Memphis, nothing negative about Bellevue. I was just happy where I was and felt that God was blessing, and He was blessing. And I could see no earthly reason except that as Joyce and I began to fast and pray and seek the face of God, God spoke to our inner being things that we did not understand. I could not have dared to believe what God was going to do here at Bellevue Church and let me be a part of it. I didn't know that. But I did know that in my inner person, as God spoke to me, as I understood the will of God, God said, go, and I am so glad we obeyed. I'm so glad that we listened. Now, folks, I don't know where you are right now, but you have to be willing when God speaks to obey, whether it makes sense to you or whether it doesn't make sense. Very frankly, coming up here made no sense to me, none whatsoever. But I was impelled in the Spirit to go. Now, friend, God gives you the choice. If you do not obey what you know, don't ask God for more light. God is not going to give it to you.
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3: Spiral galaxies such as our own Milky Way have a cluster of stars in the middle and arms that spiral out. Astronomers have noticed that the outer stars, those in the spiral arms, seem to take more time to complete their orbit than those in the central portion of the galaxy. This means that after a few rotations, the spiral arms should lose their shape and basically disappear as the galaxy winds up. If the universe is billions of years old, there shouldn't be any galaxies left with a spiral shape. That's a problem for cosmologists who believe that the universe is 13.7 billion years old. But based on the biblical record, we still have spiral galaxies and blue stars because we live in a relatively young universe, designed with purpose. A universe that declares the glory of the Creator. I'm David Reeves. Truly, the heavens declare the glory of God.
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6: Former Congressman Jason Chaffetz remembers the first time his local grocery store asked him to join their loyalty program. He and his wife declined because they didn't want to give out their information. Slowly, over time, the benefits seemed to outweigh the nebulous risk. Soon they were also getting coupons and even noticed their savings listed at the bottom of their receipt. In his latest books, he calls this the privacy trade-off. You can probably relate. Every day you're probably being asked to submit your information. In many cases, information is being collected from your phone, credit cards, and loyalty cards without you even knowing who has it or what they would do with it. When businesses collect this information, they use it to try to sell you more goods and services. When the government collects this information, they use it in a variety of ways. As someone who writes commentaries and books on social trends, I find the information useful. But there is another side to this data collection. The weaponization of information makes government surveillance much easier. Many in the deep state, often called the administration establishment, collect and weaponize private information. We've also seen how such information is being used by the Chinese Communist Party. We're also beginning to see how it is being used in the European Union. Jason Chaffetz acknowledges that President Trump may be in office, but the deep state continues to collect information. Even if bureaucrats are limited in their power that they exert, they partner with nonprofit and private sector groups who can censor, debank, and prosecute. That is why we need government guardrails that protect our privacy and limit the type of information government can collect. I'm Kirby Anderson, and that's my point of view.
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9: Some frogs are regular little drug factories. Their skins produce a wide range of powerful alkaloids. Alkaloids are a large family of chemicals usually produced by plants. Familiar alkaloids include quinine, caffeine, and morphine. Different alkaloids have different effects, usually on the nervous system. The poison arrow frog is perhaps the most famous alkaloid-producing frog. South American natives simply rub their arrows or darts on the frog's back. One species of this frog contains enough poison to kill about 100 people. South American natives rub another frog on their wounds. Researchers discover that the frog's skin makes a powerful antiseptic. Yet another frog alkaloid will change the colors on parrot feathers. Some of the alkaloids produced by frogs are so complex that it takes years of study using modern science's most sophisticated equipment to discover the active chemical. Researchers in this field are only beginning to learn about the alkaloids produced by frogs. They have yet to research a frog that natives claim to use to heighten their senses for the hunt. What puzzles scientists who believe in evolution is that the frog's exotic skin chemistries don't follow the patterns they anticipated based upon expected evolutionary relationships. This means that these frogs have one more exciting purpose. They provide evidence against evolution and for the Creator.
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1: Hello, good neighbor. How are you today? I can't remember. Was this a Wednesday or a Sunday night? I just don't remember. 1979, on this date, my wife and I have been married for years, and God answered our prayer. He gave us a baby. And tonight was the night I announced to our church, my wife, Cindy Treiber, is going to have a baby. She had that baby on November the 23rd, 6 years and 11 months to the date when we were married. And God bless us. Tiffany's a pastor's wife. She's such a sweet girl. Loves the Lord. And that was a big, big day. And then we went for several years. And then Tim came. And 13 months later, Tabitha came. Three wonderful girls, all married to preachers, serving God. I love our family, and I love my sweet, sweet wife. Stand up for the right. And I've never heard this because it's a brand new CD that the men's tour group is out right now today, serving God. And they're singing for us, Stand Up for Right.

Those are four wonderful young men serving the Lord this summer, traveling all over America. I believe they're going to the East Coast. I have it right here. And they're just such wonderful boys. I thank God for them. And they're all going to be used of God. I promise you that. Here's a great song. Alvin Martinez, come in here and sing for us, will you? I'll Take Him Back. And then we're in the book of 2 Timothy. Well, we'll begin in Romans.

0: Why is tithing so important? Well, it's biblical. Why is Soul Winning Tuesday so important? It's biblical. Why is separation so important? It's biblical. The Bible says, and be not conformed to this world. Don't be squeezed into the mold of this world. The world has a philosophy. Pastors, are you please listening to me? I get weary with this thing. We're getting rid of the organ, and we're getting rid of some of this, and we're bringing the drummers into the church. What are you thinking? I lived long enough. I remember the day there was no drummers. And the Beatles brought the drums in, and pastors, Lutherans, Methodists, Presbyterians, Baptists, they all stood against it. And now we're bringing these drums in, and a guy's beating on a drum. What are you thinking? And you're singing all these new ditties and songs. You know, you're being squeezed in the world. And Pastor, I want to ask you, when was the last time you stood against the world about anything? Really, every week your church ought to see you standing for something. Be not conformed. Don't be squeezed in the philosophy of this world. Be transformed. Be different by the renewing of your mind. It begins in your mind that ye may prove what is a good and acceptable and perfect will of God. 1 John 2, love not the world, neither the things that are in the world. If any man love the world, the love of the Father is not in him. For all that is in the world, the lust of the flesh, the lust of the eyes, the pride of life is not of the Father, but of the world. The world passeth away. And the lust thereof, but he so that doeth the will of God abides forever. Pastors, do not create a worldly environment in your church. You know, church, I know you're going to debate this. Church ought to have a feeling. And I know we don't. We always move from fact to feeling. You shall know the truth. That's the fact. The truth shall set you free. That's the feeling. But you ought to feel like you've been in church, not in a worldly club. You ought to feel like you've been in church, worshiping God, singing to the praises of God. Blessed assurance, Jesus is mine. Oh, what a foretaste of glory. And can it be that I should gain? Great is thy faithfulness. All hail the power of Jesus' name. Crown him with many crowns. Is there a environment of worldliness, or is there an environment of Christianity? God says Paul's dying. He's probably in his 60s, the best we can figure out, and he's dying. And he said, I have fought a good fight. Make sure your fight is a good fight, Pastor. God's people, make sure it's a good fight. I know of people right now, next month, they're leaving their church. Several. Because they want a more contemporary, more one and done, Sunday morning, that's it. We don't need all this Sunday night, Wednesday night garbage and stuff. We've got things to do. You're creating a worldly environment, Pastor. I know that I feel like I'm the last of the Mohican. I know I'm not. There's many that have not recanted and left the faith. But you preachers, what are you doing? I don't want to give my people less of God. I want to give them more of God. You say, well, they don't come back Sunday night. Well, D.L. Moody said you put a fire in the pulpit, people will come and watch it burn. You fire up yourself, and they'll figure out a way to get to church and say, well, if they don't, well, just preach, sing, fellowship, Sunday school, Sunday morning, Sunday night, Wednesday. Our America's been built off that. How's America doing? We're not doing very well, but we're giving our people less of God. We need more of God. And I want you to understand that separation is biblical. That we ought to look different than the world. We ought to dress different than the world. We ought to talk different than the world. We ought to believe different than the world. We ought not to have worldliness invade our lives or our church. How you doing? I'm not suggesting you don't love God. I'm sure you do. But a godly pastor will give his people more of God, more of God's word than less. Our Father, help us not to forsake the assembling of ourselves together as the manner of some is, but so much the more As you see the day approaching, God, we're very near your coming. I just believe it's going to come soon. Help us to give our people the opportunity to sing and to tithe and to give and to hear preaching and make invitations and walk the aisle and help us to have Sunday school, Sunday morning, Sunday night, Wednesday night. In Jesus' name, amen.
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0: No matter what comes your way, with Christ, you can overcome. 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
1: You don't appreciate forgiveness until you recognize that you need forgiveness. So the Bible says, for all have sinned. I have sinned. So the only way that I could ever have relationship with God is that if somehow in grace He reached way down to me and brought me up to Him.
0: The Bible says that through Christ we have victory. Through our relationship with God, He has made us more than conquerors. If He is for us, who can be against us? But if this is true, then why do we doubt and struggle? In our series today, we will learn about God's powerful sovereignty and how we can overcome the adversities of life. Welcome to Daily in the Word. This program features the teaching and preaching of Dr. Paul Chappell, pastor of Lancaster Baptist Church and president of West Coast Baptist College in Lancaster, California. In our series, The Winning Side, we will discover how our acceptance in Christ allows us to live in confidence that we're on the winning side. And now, here's Pastor Paul Chappell with part two of a message called Victory Through Grace.
1: Then God's power can take over in my life. I don't need to pout anymore. I don't need to whine anymore. I don't need to threaten anymore. I don't need to call my attorney anymore, because now I have learned that when I am down and weak, then God is strong in me. God is not attracted to your strength. He's attracted to your weakness. He's looking for some Christians to say, Lord, I'm not very successful, and I don't know much, and I'm in a big world of trouble, and God says, you're just the kind of Christian I want to help today. We say, God, I just want you to know I got this degree and that degree, and I know this and that, and I've been to this seminar, and if you want me in your church, let me know, I'll show up. God's not going to give a lot of power to somebody like that. But Paul said, when I'm weak, that's when I'm strong. I'm going to tell you, we've been through some dark days at Lancaster Baptist Church, but we've seen the grace of God is sufficient. And when we've been weak to the point we couldn't hardly walk to another hospital or preach another funeral, God's Holy Spirit was there. And by the grace of God, we've seen Him take a weak people and make time to give us strength along the way. And I don't know what your burden might be today, but I'm trying to tell you this morning, when I am weak, then I am strong. Be strong in the grace of our Lord Jesus Christ. 2 Thessalonians 2:16. Now our Lord Jesus Christ Himself and God, even our Father, which hath loved us and hath given us everlasting consolation and good hope through grace, comfort your hearts and establish you in every good word and work. God says, I'll give renewal to the hurting. God says, I'll give resolve to the weak. God says, thirdly, I'll give respect for the brethren. I'll give respect for the brethren. You know what I've watched? People that grow in grace learn how to get along with other Christians. People that get a short fuse. I can't believe that happened to my kid. I can't believe that deacon parked in my parking spot. I know he was here 40 minutes before me, but he ought to know that's my spot. I can't believe Pastor had a voter registration. People that grow in grace, they just kind of go steady along in the Christian life. The Bible says in Acts 4:33, and with great power gave the apostles witness of the resurrection of the Lord Jesus. Notice this phrase, and great grace was upon them all. Now let's say that together. And great grace. Hey, when great grace is upon you, it doesn't matter. You might be from a different background. You might be from a different neighborhood. You might be from a completely different situation or job. But hey, when we have the same Holy Spirit in us, hey, great grace is upon us. Look, that's the way heaven's going to be. We're going to actually love one another. You know, some of you in heaven, you're going to say, amen. You can start practicing now if you want to. And great grace was upon them all of them. Hey, when grace is working, people get along. Hey, listen, listen to me now. The politicians aren't going to bring peace, and the United Nations not going to bring peace. And listen to me, the government can't make everybody get along. But when enough people get saved and God's grace works in their heart, boy, they get happy together in the Lord. That's what Jesus can do. Now listen to me, a gracious Christian, someone that's got the Holy Spirit in them working, they can take a potentially big problem and make it small. They can take something and say, well, my kid didn't get treated right, or I didn't like this, or how come they painted it this color? And instead of having a problem, they just say, you know, that's not nearly as important as getting the gospel preached. Because grace is in their heart. Gracious Christians can take something big and make it small. Hey, listen, a carnal Christian, an ungodly Christian, they take something that big and turn it into a nuclear warhead. Well, I'll tell you right now, I'm not putting up with that anymore. I'm out of here. Just take a little something and they're gone. Listen, the reason God has blessed Lancaster Baptist Church, because there's been a lot of grace in the hearts of people for 30 years. Look at Ephesians 4:29. It's in your notes. Let no corrupt communication proceed out of your mouth, but that which is good to the use of edifying, that it may minister. Say the next word now.
2: Grace.
1: Man, you're doing awesome this morning. That what you say may minister what?
2: Grace.
1: Hey, that might help your marriage. You see, there's two kinds of people in this room. Listen now. There's either the grace giver or the scorekeeper, right? If you're a scorekeeper in your marriage, one day you're going to go, that's it. That's the last straw. I am out of here. I've been keeping score for 19 years. Boom, three strikes. You're out, bud. You're either a scorekeeper or a grace giver. How many of you are thankful God is a grace giver?
2: Amen.
1: And grace givers make good spouses. And grace givers make good church members. And grace givers make good Christians because we give grace. Let your speech be seasoned with grace. Sometimes I preach about preachers in England because I like to study those that took an early stand, especially against the Roman Catholic Church. And some of them were martyrs in the 1600s, especially 1500s. But you've heard me mention an 1800s preacher, Charles Spurgeon. Spurgeon was perhaps the mightiest pulpit of the day in England. Back in the 1800s, the Metropolitan Tabernacle, maybe 4 miles from the River Thames. So many people came to hear him preach that every fifth Sunday they had to ask all the members not to come just so visitors could come and hear preaching. Very, very powerful preacher. And also in that same town was Joseph Parker, another wonderful preacher in London at that time. One day, Parker got up, and for some reason, he was talking about Spurgeon's church and Spurgeon's orphanages that they had, and he said something just a little bit disparaging towards Spurgeon's orphanages. And whether he meant it that way or not, it got to Spurgeon, and Spurgeon wasn't as gracious as he should have been. He got a little frustrated about what was said, so he got up in the pulpit, and he said something kind of negative about Parker. And now, listen, everybody's curious. Woo-hoo, what's Parker going to say next week? And the crowds flooded to Parker's church. Now, mind you, this is before Facebook. It took 7 days to catch up with gossip back then, right? So they all over at Parker's church. What's he going to say? And Parker stood in his pulpit, and this is what he said. He said, I understand that today is the normal day when Pastor Spurgeon takes the offering for the orphanages at their church. And I'm also told that Pastor Spurgeon is out of his pulpit today. And so I would like to propose that our church takes the offering for their orphanage. And they passed the plate 1, 2, 3 times taking this offering. And on Monday, Pastor Parker and three of his deacons took bags of money to Pastor Spurgeon's office, and they said, this is the offering for the orphanage for your church. And Spurgeon said, Parker, you have practiced grace on me. Perhaps you can practice grace on someone this week. You see, the Christian life begins when we're saved by grace, but we've got to be strong in grace. We've got to grow in grace. We've got to allow the Holy Spirit to keep working in our lives. And so the ministry of grace helps us to be faithful. Then finally, notice this morning, the motivation of God's grace. Notice in verse 4, it says, no man that warreth entangleth himself with the affairs of this life. God's grace will first of all motivate you to live a holy life. God's grace will cause you to live in holiness and to be more like Jesus Christ. Notice Titus 2:11, for the grace of God that bringeth salvation hath appeared to all men, teaching us that denying ungodliness and worldly lusts, we should live soberly, righteously, and godly in this present world. There's a quote I want you to read concerning grace, and it's there in your notes, and it says, we must not only celebrate the liberation of grace, but also the purification of grace. All right, you see that? Let's read that together. Ready, begin. We must not only celebrate the, but also the. Now, there seems to be two schools of thought and two kinds of Christians and two kinds of churches on the matter of grace with respect to holiness. There are those that want to celebrate and they want to talk about the liberation of grace. And it is liberating. Thank God I'm free. And they say, now that I'm under grace, I can party, I can do whatever I want because I'm under grace. Now listen, if you want to stretch the theological truth, if you've truly been born again and you still sin, if you happen to fall into sin and you were truly saved, yes, you're saved and you're going to go to heaven. But the Bible says, shall we continue in sin that grace may abound? God forbid, the Bible says. There are those that only want to talk about the liberation of grace. Listen, I'm free, free, free to do what I want to do. And they talk about liberation, and there's a point there, but they forget these verses that teach about the purification of grace, that the grace of God teaches us to deny ungodliness and worldly lust and to live soberly, righteously, and godly in this present world. And we see teenagers and single adults and married couples today, and they want to say, I can do what I want to do because I'm forgiven. That's not the intention of grace. God says grace is going to motivate you to be more like Jesus. And I'm just simply telling you, if you're filled with the Spirit of God and you're growing in the grace of God, you're not going to be more like this world. You're going to be more like Jesus Christ, you see. So the grace of God brings us to a personal holiness, and it also brings us to a personal service for the Lord. Now look at this and we're done. Verse 4. No man that warreth entangleth himself with the affairs of this life, that he may please him who hath chosen him to be a soldier. How many of you would like to please the Lord Jesus Christ? Well, I don't have to do anything to please him. He's already pleased. No, he loves you. He's forgiven you. He accepts you. But when you and I sin, it is displeasing. And when we are faithful, it is pleasing to him, or the Bible wouldn't tell us so. We can please him. And Paul said, I want to please him. Paul said in 1 Corinthians 15:10, but by the grace of God, I am what I am. And his grace, which was bestowed upon me, was not in vain, but I labored more abundantly than they all. He labored in the grace of God. Listen, my friend, if you're going to be faithful to live the right kind of life and to serve over a long period of time, you're going to have to keep growing in the grace of our Lord Jesus Christ. You're going to have to grow to be better, not bitter. In the flesh, we're going to get bitter. Why did they say that? Why did they do that? Everybody's against me. I'm going to go to the garden and eat worms. But in the spirit, we can get better and we can grow. You're either today shrinking or growing. As a Christian, listen, people don't keep driving the bus. People don't keep tithing. People don't keep serving. People don't stay faithful to the Lord unless they continually are growing in the grace of God. And I just want to encourage you, if you're going to stay on the winning side, keep growing in the grace of our Lord Jesus Christ. The message of God's grace is a message of forgiveness. And the ministry of God's grace helps us to be faithful. But the motivation of God's grace helps us to serve with holiness until Jesus Christ comes again. May God help us to stay on the winning side. Dr. Curtis Hudson sang this song at his last message before he died. Well, I'm on the winning side. I think he'd be shocked to see how many have gone AWOL since he sang this song. There's only one way to stay on the winning side, and that's to keep growing in biblical grace until Jesus comes.
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Hebrews 13:17. Obey them that have the rule over you, and submit yourselves, for they watch for your souls, as they that must give account, that they may do it with joy and not with grief, for that is unprofitable for you. 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

0: All true believers in Christ are waiting for Jesus Christ to come again. You cannot call yourself a Bible Christian if you do not believe in this one hope, the second coming of our Lord and Savior Jesus Christ. Now we have people who have different views of the second coming of Jesus. They have technical terms, amillennial, premillennial, postmillennial. Some say, I don't understand those terms. Well, let me tell you this, folks. You don't have to know the meaning of every detail to be expecting the Lord Jesus to come again. And the longer I've been on the trail, the more I have gotten humble about this matter of prophecy. And I've moved from the program committee to the welcome committee. And I want to say, even so, come, Lord Jesus. There is one hope, and it is the second coming of our Lord. And I believe that we're getting very close.
1: 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Waiting for you now at profoundtruth.org.

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1: The good news of the gospel is only good news to those who hear it. Philip the evangelist understood that. He did not keep the message to himself, but he went wherever the Spirit of God led him, and he preached Christ to those who needed to know. In this study that Scott is calling The Gospel Christian, he reminds us that the word gospel means good news. It even has the word go in it, reminding us that the Christian life is meant to advance the gospel message. Join Scott Pauley today as we learn what it means to be a true gospel Christian.
2: In the work of the Lord, I'm convinced that one of the most neglected ministries is the ministry of helps. I'm convinced that so often we're trying to do something ourselves, to get something done, to make something happen, when if we would simply look for ways to help others in the work of the Lord, so much more could be accomplished. There's some people who are humble enough and wise enough to understand this, to be willing to simply find their place and do their part, and Philip was one of those men. Look, you can't do everything, but you can do something. And you can't go everywhere, but you're going to go somewhere. And you can't help everybody, but you can help somebody. And I would say that Philip, this gospel Christian, who was indeed known as the evangelist, was also a model of what it means to be a helper. In fact, we found him that way first when he was one of the seven deacons. Remember him waiting on tables and ministering to the widows? I don't think he ever lost that spirit. I believe the heart of the servant, the mind of Christ, was Philip's all the way to the very end. And that's good. That's instructive for us, because sometimes after you've been in the work of the Lord for a while, or you feel like you've seen some things accomplished, you can start thinking more highly of yourself than you ought to think. We are all just servants, servants of the gospel. We're messenger boys. That's all we are. In fact, if you write the word evangelist down somewhere, look at the word within the word evangelist. Did you ever notice that the word angel is found right in the heart of the word evangelist? Somebody said, well, that evangelist is no angel. Well, remember, the meaning of the word angel simply means messenger. What is an evangelist? He's a messenger of the gospel. I would remind you, it's not about us. It's about the one we represent. It's not about what we say. It's about what he wants said. And one of the greatest things you'll ever do is to commit yourself to not only doing the work of God yourself, but helping others to do it as well. We come back to Acts chapter 21 and verse number 8, where the Bible says, "And the next day we that were of Paul's company departed, and came unto Caesarea. And we entered into the house of Philip the evangelist." I love the fact that they knew exactly where to go in Caesarea. They knew who would receive them. This is a genuine Christian. This is a like-minded man. This is a gospel man, which was one of the seven, and abode with him. And the same man had four daughters, virgins, which did prophesy. Now, we'll come back to that verse and the thought of his daughters and family in the next study, but I want to bring you to this thought today. What do we learn in this final mention of Philip? What is his lasting legacy, this gospel Christian? Well, we've identified already that he was still faithful 20 years later, still at it for the Lord. We've identified that he was still witnessing. He is still the evangelist. But let's add this to it today. He was still helping. This man who had often served in many ways, a myriad of ways, was still serving in any way he possibly could. And in this particular context, he helped Paul, and he served Paul's missionary team. Now, remember, Luke is writing in the first person here. He's speaking of himself as a part of this team. We came and we abode with him because Luke, the beloved physician, the medical doctor turned missionary, is writing as an eyewitness. He was staying in Philip's house. He was a recipient of Philip's hospitality. He was witnessing to Philip's heart. Isn't that a beautiful thought? Our ministry, Enjoying the Journey, has an office, a place where our team works and where we have a little studio. And in that, we have a studio dedicated to the memory of a dear friend of mine named Stephen, who went to be with the Lord, gave his life in the advancement of the gospel, and always encouraged me in the recordings. And so it's Stephen's studio. Next door to it, there's a little room, a little suite called Philip's Room. We've used it as a guest room to help Christian workers as they've been with us and passed through. And we called it Philip's Room, and it comes directly from Acts 21, verse number 8, because here is Philip the evangelist, not on a platform, in his living room. Here is Philip the evangelist, not leading the missionary team, but helping the missionary team. This is a man who decades later is still doing what he can where he is to encourage others in the work of the Lord. As I say those words, I have a man in my mind that I met some months ago out preaching who spent 4 decades on the mission field, and his wife died. He lives now in the States again, and he said to me one Sunday morning after a young man that he brought to the service was wonderfully saved, he said to me, I learned that if I was still alive, God wasn't finished with me. And he said, I cannot do what I used to be able to do, but I can still do something for the gospel. He said, every morning, I get up, get a stack of gospel tracts, and pray, Lord, lead me to somebody today. You know what he's doing? He's still helping in the work of the gospel. And by the way, he helped me through that testimony that day. So what are you doing? What am I doing? Have you sat down on the Lord? Are you on the sidelines now? It's time to get off the bench and get back in the game. It's time to get back to the front lines. It's time to say, all right, Lord, what can I do? How can I still plug in and be involved? I was reading just today something that M.R. DeHaan wrote. I had the great radio Bible class hour, and M.R. DeHaan wrote about numbers of people who would write to him and say, we're praying for you. We wish we could do more. We wish we could support more, but we're praying for you. And he said, that's the great work. I think sometimes the work of intercession is so overlooked, but it's the secret powerhouse of the Church of God. Or some dear saint who is contributing to the work of the Lord, like the widow giving her 2 mites, thinking it's little, but it's much when God is in it. I'm just telling you that whatever it is God has given you to do, what's in your hand, Moses, God will use that. Who would despise the day of small things? You just keep helping and be one of those that are still encouraging others in the work of the Lord. You know, there was a time that Saul of Tarsus had driven this man, Philip the evangelist, out of his own home. Go back and read the book of Acts again. How did Philip get to Samaria? He was driven out of Jerusalem by the persecution. Well, Saul of Tarsus and his cronies were a part of that. Isn't it a beautiful divine irony that now, many years later, Philip the evangelist is hosting Saul, who is now Paul, in his own home? This is the glory of the gospel. This is the story of the grace of God. And Philip lived it. And Philip shared it. Notice his willingness to sacrifice, to identify with Paul. Paul had a target on his back at this point. To identify with Paul and his missionary team was to make yourself a target, but he's willing to sacrifice, to identify with the despised. Oh, when you follow Jesus, you must do that. The writer of Hebrews says, we go with him outside the camp bearing his reproach. Are you willing to bear the reproach of Christ? Are you willing to identify with Jesus and his followers and the work of the gospel? And he was not only willing to sacrifice, but he had a desire to encourage. Where was Paul headed in Acts 21? He was headed to Jerusalem, and from there on to Rome. You see, here is a man who said, I want to encourage this servant who is suffering, who is being pursued, who is being persecuted. And he shows true Christian hospitality and partnership. He showed the love of God. I would point out as a footnote that Philip is a humble man. He is no longer the main evangelist in the story, but he is willing to help the man who is being greatly used of God. Is it all about us, or is it all about the Lord Jesus Christ? May God help us all to be gospel Christians, still faithful, still witnessing, and still helping.
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answereth a matter before he heareth it, it is folly and shame unto him. God says here that it is foolish and shameful to render a verdict and give an opinion before hearing all aspects of a matter. He that answereth a matter before he heareth it, it is folly and shame unto him. As a parent, boss, coach, teacher, spouse, make sure that you give your followers the right that you would expect if you were hauled into court next week. And that is the right to fully present your case and defend yourself. He that answereth a matter before he heareth it, it is folly and shame unto him. Something to think about on Lighthouse Christian Radio.

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1: The world never seemed to welcome me. My father committed suicide when I was 10 months old, and my mother was so irresponsible I was put in an orphan's home. At 5, I went to live with my aunt and uncle, both of whom hated me and made me work hard. When I was 12, we moved to Nyack, close to the ferry boat. The boatmen let me do odd jobs for meals, so when my aunt and uncle moved to New York 4 years later, I stayed behind, sleeping on the boat or in the office in exchange for odd jobs. For several years, I worked at a supermarket until World War II erupted and I was drafted into the Army. Other guys worried about U-boats as we crossed the Atlantic, but I didn't because there was nobody who cared whether I lived or died. I survived D-Day at Omaha Beach and came home to my aunt and uncle at War's End to find him very ill. I had sent them half my pay in the Army, and my aunt asked me to come back and help them. I did, and 10 years later my uncle died. When I was hospitalized with ulcers, a pastor came and invited me to his church. I went for years but never responded to the gospel because I knew I wasn't worthy. I was 72 years old when I had an accident, and one of the men at church began taking me to services. No one had ever loved me, but their love helped me see God's love, and I wept as the Lord opened my eyes to his presence. I'm Orville Hopper. Please don't wait as long as I did. Give your heart and life to Jesus today, because if the Son, therefore, shall make you free, you shall be free indeed.
0: If you would like to be free from the weight of sin by receiving Jesus Christ as Lord and Savior, or maybe you have questions about it, call 1-888-NEED-HIM right now. 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
1: Texas may display Ten Commandments in public classrooms. This is Matt Staver with Freedom's Call. The Fifth Circuit Court of Appeals ruled to allow Texas to display the Ten Commandments in public school classrooms across the state. This lifts a lower court block on the Texas Ten Commandments law that had passed in the state House and Senate. The appeals court found that the Texas law does not violate the Establishment Clause or the Free Exercise Clause. Recent Supreme Court precedents show that displaying the Ten Commandments is not necessarily a religious endorsement. In fact, it is a universally recognized symbol of law and has shaped the Western legal tradition and American government. There are more than 50 displays of the Ten Commandments inside and outside the United States Supreme Court. The Ten Commandments predate the U.S. Constitution, and these displays honor its historical significance in our way of life. Please pray and stay informed at Liberty Counsel's website, lc.org. That's lc.org.
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1: Thanks for joining me today on Mission Network News. I'm Ruth Kramer. Hezbollah's ties to Iran complicate ceasefire efforts in southern Lebanon. Then behind addiction and brokenness are souls longing to be seen, loved, and restored. The story coming your way in just a few moments. Topping the news, Lebanon is asking the United States to pressure Israel. Beirut wants Israeli attacks in southern Lebanon to stop ahead of peace talks in the U.S. on Thursday and Friday. Hartford Lebanon's Camille Melki says Washington doesn't have an unbiased role in hosting the discussion.
2: The U.S.'s interest is to end conflicts in the Middle East, especially between Israel and its neighboring nations. The U.S.'s desire is that Israel sign peace agreements with the other neighbors, as it did with Egypt and Jordan.
1: However, peace won't come easily, especially amid the wider Iran war.
2: The Lebanese government is negotiating with Israel, but in fact, it's Hezbollah that is carrying the gun and shooting at Israel.
1: Although Lebanon signed a temporary ceasefire with Israel, certain complexities make the agreement a non-factor on the ground. First, Beirut doesn't control Hezbollah.
2: Hezbollah's loyalty is to the Iranian regime, the ones who pay the bills, the one who provide the weapons.
1: Conflict won't stop believers from caring for the displaced, though. Some 1.2 million people have been driven from their homes in southern Lebanon.
2: It is important that everybody we come in contact with knows and understands what drives us. We are sent in with the love of Jesus Christ, sharing it with everyone in need, regardless of their faith, their ethnic background, and political affiliation.
1: Then a recent outbreak of terrorist attacks in southwestern Colombia killed at least 20 people. The attacks, allegedly committed by a drug trafficking group, brought back dark memories of Colombia's past. They've also raised uncertainty ahead of presidential elections this month. Estela Ferrucho is executive director of RTM Colombia. That's the branch of TWR in Latin America. She says through a translator,
3: the recent attacks, they are feeling that they went back. It's like a 20 years going back.
1: Today, Colombia's illegal armed groups have increasing access to technology, and government forces aren't able to match them.
3: The same military forces are in retreat because this group have equipment, drones, weapons. The population are terrified for this.
1: RTM's Colombia team broadcast Bible-based content, a mental health program, and much more. Please stand with them in prayer. Ferrucho says Colombia's next generation has received distorted messages about how to live. Many don't want to work and show no respect to others. Ask God to raise up godly young people in Colombia, protecting them from gang recruitment. And one tactic of spiritual warfare is convincing us that certain people aren't worthy of love. That's a daily reality in ministry to those struggling with addiction. Brandon Bauer from The Lighthouse says that although loving them can be difficult, it's always worth it. He recalls a young man who battled multiple addictions.
4: Chris actually stole money from us, and the process of forgiving him for stealing that money rocked his world, and Chris is now hungry for God's word.
1: The transformation that followed was nothing short of miraculous, but Bauer says stories like Chris's point to a bigger truth.
4: All believers have a responsibility to care for the broken.
1: Just as Christ cared for them in their brokenness. Another example is Matt. Though he knew Christ, poor hygiene made him unwelcome in local churches.
4: Matt's about 400 pounds. He sometimes smells really bad.
1: One of the first things the team did was lovingly teach him how to care for himself. Looking past Matt's outward appearance helped the team see the brilliance of his soul, and it helped him on the recovery journey.
4: I think if we're not loving others well, we're not representing Christ,
1: says Bauer. But what do you do when people seem hard to love? Well, you find simple, practical ways to show Christ.
4: Sit down at coffee, read a book together, buy them a donut, and just show them you love them. Christ is all that they need.
1: 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I'm Ruth Kramer.

1 Peter 2:9. But ye are a chosen generation, a royal priesthood, an holy nation, a peculiar people, that ye should show forth the praises of him who hath called you out of darkness into his marvelous light. 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
1: American Family News, I'm Rusty Pugh. The ceasefire with Iran is hanging by a thread, with President Trump characterizing it as on life support. This comes as a new report suggests the regime may be rebuilding its military strength. Trey Yingst has more from Tel Aviv, Israel.
2: Reports indicate the Iranians still have access to the majority of their underground missile storage and launch sites. It comes as Iranian officials are continuing their threatening language against U.S. forces and Gulf countries. And with an ongoing U.S. military buildup across the region, reports overnight indicate that Saudi Arabia conducted airstrikes against Iran during the war. Fox reported on Tuesday the UAE also took part at the end of Operation Epic Fury. As for the Strait of Hormuz, the majority of sea traffic remains stalled, while a handful of vessels are getting through. Tanker tracking data shows a Chinese supertanker carrying 2 million barrels of Iraqi crude oil was one of just two ships to pass through the strait today.
1: President Trump has arrived in China for a summit with President Xi Jinping. Jonathan Savage has more.
3: A military band and honor guard welcomed President Trump to Beijing as he exited Air Force One. Plus some 300 Chinese youngsters with chants of warm welcome. It's already nighttime in Beijing. When dawn rises, the two leaders will get down to business discussing trade, Iran, and U.S. arms sales to Taiwan. President Trump wants China to buy more American soybeans, beef, and aircraft, but he's played down talk of him asking President Xi Jinping for help dealing with Iran. Jonathan Savage, Fox News.
1: Kentucky Republican Congressman James Comer says the U.S. needs a trade deal with China.
4: We need China to buy more agriculture goods from the United States. We need China to import American energy. And at the same time, I think there are things China can produce cheaper than we can in the United States.
1: There's another hotter than expected inflation reading, and this time it's a sizable increase.
5: Prices paid at the wholesale level before they reach consumers jumped in April. The producer price index rose 1.4% for the month, up 1% for core PPI, excluding food and energy. For the year ending in April, the PPI rose 6%, up 5.2% for core PPI. Economists were anticipating a 0.5% increase from March to April and 4.9% for the year ending in April, and also readings for March PPI were revised higher. Ginny Coselda, Fox News.
1: Alabama is opening an investigation into the Montgomery-based Southern Poverty Law Center 3 weeks after a federal grand jury indicted the liberal firebrand on 11 felonies. More from Steve Jordahl.
6: Alabama Attorney General Steve Marshall subpoenaed the Southern Poverty Law Center Monday, demanding donor information, fundraising solicitations, and other internal documents. Last month, the Federal Department of Justice indicted the SPLC on charges of wire fraud, false statements, and conspiring to commit money laundering, saying the group was funding the racism it claimed to be fighting. Red Dacus of Pacific Justice Institute says both law enforcement agencies have strong cases.
7: Without a doubt, I think the Department of Justice is going to prevail. They've got the goods. They've caught them red-handed.
6: At issue is the so-called hate map the SPLC publishes, which targets conservative groups for promoting family values like marriage and family. Dacre says they've been on that list for a while.
7: Pacific Justice Institute for quite some time have been on their hate list, along with others like Dr. James Dobson and Dr. Ben Carson and Turning Point USA.
6: Several violent attacks have been spawned by the list, and Dacre says he wants to help expose the evil behind the SPLC.
7: It's time to bring that to the surface, and we are openly challenging them in this letter to an open public debate. No editing. It'll be open and raw for everyone to see.
6: He says any place, any time.
7: If they really believe in what they allege, we're ready for them. I'm ready for them. And we hope that they'll take us up. If not, then they can expect more actions by Pacific Justice Institute to expose them for the big bully that they are.
6: I'm Steve Jordahl.
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8: Welcome to Faith and Freedom. 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
9: The Southern Poverty Law Center has been indicted with 11 counts of fraud in a scheme that included the KKK. We're going to be talking about this development on Faith and Freedom. I'm Matt Staver, founder and chairman of Liberty Council. Joining me is Holly Mead.
10: Now, the KKK, you don't really hear about the Ku Klux Klan much anymore, do you? But unbeknownst to a lot of people, it has been revealed that the Southern Poverty Law Center, which is supposed to be fighting against terrorist group, was secretly funding groups like the KKK.
9: Well, the Southern Poverty Law Center now has been indicted with 11 felony counts in a decade-long fraud and money laundering scheme involving the covert payment of individuals tied to white supremacy organizations and extremist organizations that advocate violence.
10: Now, granted, we have a personal interest in this because, as you know, the SPLC has this so-called hate map and a hate list on their website. And guess who's on it? Liberty Council.
9: And what they do is they put you right alongside these extremist groups. So here's the amazing thing. It's astounding. Between 2014 and 2023, the SPLC secretly funneled more than $3 million in donated funds to individuals who were associated with various violent extremist groups, including the Ku Klux Klan, Aryan Nations, and National Socialist Party of America, the American Nazi Party.
10: So people are donating their funds thinking they're going to do great things with it, only to find out they've been funneling them to terrorist organizations.
9: Yeah, and so some of the other groups that they funded, we're talking about funding them with donated funds, include the United Klans of America, National Alliance, Nationalist Socialist Movement, American Front, and the leadership group that planned the 2017 Unite the Right rally in Charlottesville, Virginia, where some individual was murdered. Remember, this happened in Charlottesville, Virginia. It was during President Trump's first term that some of this began to take place. And the SPLC and others blamed Trump for that Charlottesville riot. And the SPLC, I know, raised millions and millions of dollars based upon their own public statements. They raised millions and millions of dollars off of that, saying that they were combating these extremist organizations and that they had this hate list. But they actually funded a white supremacy group that helped organize the Unite the Right rally in Charlottesville and bust people in for that white supremacist event. So they were funding the white supremacists and these violent extremist groups, on the one hand, funding people who were high up in the organization through fake accounts. They had created these fake bank accounts that their employees had actually opened up, and on the bank information, the employees would say that they were the sole proprietor of that particular entity. And these were off-name type of entities. You would never think that they would be involved in anything like this. They didn't exist. They weren't real. The SPLC created them in the bank, and they were then giving money to these organizations, and the organizations were then giving money to people that were high up in the KKK, high up in the leadership, or infiltrating them and being part of the actual funding of hate and violence, and then they would turn around and report on that very act and raise money off of their reporting.
10: Like in this case, they blamed President Trump when they were actually paying for it themselves.
9: Yeah, so how this began to unfold is one of the two banks began to be suspicious of at least six of these fictitious bank accounts that had no staff, no existence, nothing whatsoever. They began to inquire about some of the background, and as they were doing so, the SPLC wrote a letter, this is part of the indictment, to the bank, signed by the president of the SPLC, signed by the chairman of the board of the SPLC, acknowledging that these particular fake accounts were SPLC accounts. And then the indictment also says that in order to remove blame from one of their employees, the SPLC paid someone else $5,000 to take the fall instead of one of their employees. In other words, they paid someone to take the fall and submit to the bank that they were responsible for opening these accounts when they were not. They were just a paid ploy to try to protect one of their employees. All of that's in the indictment. It's an unbelievable development.
10: Yeah, I mean, these amounts, the grand jury's indictment states that the SPLC directed funds in the amounts of more than $1 million to the National Alliance, more than $300,000 to Aryan Nations, more than $270,000 to a member of the Unite the Right rally, more than $140,000 to the former chairman of the National Alliance, more than $73,000 to the former Ku Klux Klan members, and more than $19,000 to the President of American Front.
9: Yeah, it's unbelievable.
10: Unbelievable.
9: So here they're raising funds, and they're saying to the public that they are trying to combat these white supremacy and extremist groups.
10: But they're causing it all along.
9: And then they're taking the donated money, and they're actually funding the white supremacy and extremist groups. And they are engaging in violence. Then they turn around and report on that, and they raise more money. And then they create this hate map that includes these white supremacy and extremist groups on their list. And then they actually put right alongside of that pro-family organizations like Family Research Council, Alliance Defending Freedom, Liberty Council, other organizations they put there that are pro-family, nonviolent, pro-religious freedom, and they try to, by association, suggest that these groups, the peaceful ones, are just in the same category right. as the violent ones.
10: And this has obviously caused violence. For example, FRC had an armed gunman that showed up at their door because they saw the name of the organization on the hate map.
9: Yeah, and also there was the attack of the Republican baseball mm-hmm. softball game where a follower of the SPLC wanted to kill Republicans and seriously injured Representative Congressman Steve Scalise. And he still suffers from that injury. He's still a member of Congress, but he almost died. And so there is a direct cause between the violence that this false label that they put on groups like Liberty Council, Family Research Council, and others. There's a direct causal relationship between the violence against those organizations or the discrimination against those organizations or the attempt to debank them and destroy them, which is their

0: racial hatred, but that the SPLC was not dismantling these groups. It was instead manufacturing the extremism it purports to oppose. And so this is a civil fraud complaint, 11 counts of fraud and wire fraud and misrepresentation for donors. All that is being asked at this stage is the disgorgement of this money. In other words, they have to give up the money that they illegally used for these purposes. There is no yet criminal charges, but there should be another set of indictments coming for criminal charges. Also, the Florida Attorney General James Uthmeyer has issued a subpoena to the Southern Poverty Law Center for its activities in Florida, following on this same situation, saying that they are engaging in illegal fundraising activity, representing to their donors one thing and using the money for exactly the opposite.
1: You know, it's been a slow process, but I'm thankful they're finally getting in here and starting to mow the weeds down and find out the truth in all this.
0: Yes, and so we have a lawsuit against the SPLC in behalf of the estate of King versus Southern Poverty mm-hmm. Law Center, an immigration organization that they falsely labeled. And then we're still battling at the Court of Appeals this frivolous case that they brought against Liberty Counsel on behalf of Janet Jenkins, who is bringing a frivolous case to destroy Liberty Counsel. And we won a major decision last year in summary judgment. The case is now up on appeal. Continue to pray for Liberty Counsel. Pray also that this SPLC is held accountable and all of their leaders are held accountable for this fraudulent, felonious activity. Go to Liberty Counsel's website, lc.org/truth. That's /truth.
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0: are certain things that you absolutely never, ever allow your children to do. Don't let them talk back to you, to sass you, to mock you. If they hurt someone intentionally, you got to take care of that. You got to be very clear that that is not ever, ever going to happen.
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0: This is an important part of life, and that's raising children. It is probably the hardest thing to do, but the most important thing to do, raising great kids. There was a mom who wanted to teach her little four-year-old girl that if there was ever an emergency and mom was unresponsive, how to call 911. That's a little dangerous to do, I think, with a four-year-old, but they lived in a rural area and she just thought that would be wise. And so she showed her daughter what to do and thought maybe her daughter had got it. And so she says, okay, now listen, Sally, if I'm on the floor and you come and try to wake me up and you can't wake me up and no one's around, what do you do? And little Sally's mind started to spin. And she replied, I would go into the kitchen and eat anything I wanted. And so, children, they're a blessing, but if they're such a blessing, why is it so hard sometimes to raise them? And let's look at Psalm 127. We've taken a quick look at this, and we're going to go into a little more depth today. Psalm 127 gives us great insight into the value, the importance of children. Where it says in verse 3, lo, children are an heritage of the Lord. The word heritage comes with it the idea that the children are not only a blessing, but they are also an incredibly valuable, delicate soul. So with that word comes the idea that this is an eternal being. That's a big deal, right? So now you, as parents, have this incredible responsibility to make sure this eternal soul knows about the Creator, knows about sin and salvation, and we can't save them, but we can sure give them everything they need to make that decision themselves. And it continues to say, the fruit of the womb is his reward. So children are an incredible blessing, an incredible responsibility, a heritage. Heritage is actually a very good English translation. As arrows, in verse 4, are in the hand of a mighty man, so are children of the youth. Children are incredibly wonderful, useful. They keep us young. They make us laugh. They make us cry. And as arrows, shouldn't we make sure they are sharp? We should want to raise sharp kids. Kids that are going to be effective. Kids that are going to fly straight. Happy is the man that hath his quiver full of them. Now we said, well, how many children should I have? Well, how big is the quiver? Whatever that is, that's between you and the Lord. Our family has limited the size of our family for the sake of ministry. It was a decision we made, and that's up to each person, but that's what we did. We wanted to be able to focus on others as much as we could. But the quiver, full of these precious children, they shall not be ashamed, but they shall speak with the enemies in the gate. A very important Old Testament concept was the gate of the city, and your children would be an important part of your life, in every aspect of your life. So, my friends, if children are a blessing, if children are heritage, if children are a reward, then why is parenting so hard? Well, it all comes down to Jeremiah 17, verse 9. In Jeremiah 17, verse 9, it says, the heart is deceitful above all things, desperately wicked. Who can know it? I can answer that. Parents can know it, right? You know real quick how desperate and deceitful the heart is, because those kids that haven't been trained to lie, lie. Those kids that don't get their way without being trained, cry and throw a fit. You don't have to teach that. It's in the heart. And that's what we're born with. That's what the children have. Now, this goes 100% against the humanistic psychology of the day. So who are you going to believe? A humanist or the one that created us? I would choose the latter. I would say, why wouldn't we go to God and see what he has to say? The heart is deceitful, so what do I need to do as a parent to make sure that my child's heart is not corrupted or getting worse, that we're teaching this child the benefits of godliness and of doing things God's way? How do we do that? The Bible is very clear in Mark 7:21 that from the heart proceeds all of these just awful things, these evil thoughts, these adulteries, fornication, murders. These are all things that are coming from the heart. Thefts, covetousness, wickedness, deceitfulness, lasciviousness, an evil eye, blasphemy, pride, foolishness. All of these bad things come from within. That's the heart. So parents, here's what we need to get to. We need to get to the heart of the child. You're parenting the child's heart. So one of the primary goals of parents should be not their behavior, although that's usually indicative of their heart, right? The way they're acting is usually the way their heart is, the way they're thinking. But we should not focus on the behavior as much as what is making them behave that way. And so we're getting to the heart of the matter. And what does heart training look like? Well, I think it's simply this: understanding how our Heavenly Father trains us and disciplines us. You have a Heavenly Father. If you have received by faith Jesus, and I hope you have. If you have it, it's a simple, simple message. Jesus is God. He came and never sinned. He died on a cross and he rose again. The Creator died for the creature. And if you will simply believe in him, trust in him, you will be saved. That's the gospel. That's how we can be born again. That's how we can be freed from the penalties of this wicked heart that we have. But we still have that wicked heart, right? So understanding then, how does God change me? How is the Heavenly Father working in my life? How is he helping my evil heart? How is he making me more like his precious son every day? So if I can see God and how God deals with us as Christians, then I can be the same with my children. So you see that? So we're gonna follow the model. The model is God. So we go to Hebrews chapter 12. Hebrews 12 really helps us understand chastening as Christians, as children of God. And by the way, if you are wondering why you're listening or watching a sermon about child training, if you don't have children in the home, as probably at least half of you don't, because you're gonna learn something today that will help you as a Christian understand the relationship with the Heavenly Father. But also, I challenge all of us that don't have children in the home anymore, or we never have, to commit to pray for families that are under attack. And these children, I mean, it's unbelievable what the devil is doing with the children and how easily they can get sucked into the pleasures of sin, and they don't have the discretion. So protect them from that. And all of us as a church praying for the young families, I think, is so important in our wicked generation. Hebrews 12, verse 6, though, tells us how the Lord deals with us as his children. For whom the Lord loveth, he chasteneth. So we know that God loved the world, right? So we know he is a God of love, but we know there's a special love for those that have received by faith Jesus, his son. We are born again. We're called children of God, sons of God. Therefore, the Lord loves you with a very special love. I can say that I hope to be able to love everybody, but if you see me around my nieces, my grandkids, my children, I don't know. I have so much love for these kids. I'm always hugging them. And I actually went up to my daughters, gave them a hug today. And then I went to hug my son-in-law, Aaron Sortman. And he was already snoozing on the couch watching football. It was like 1:30 and he was already asleep. And he's young. I don't understand this. So is one eye opened as I'm coming in for this hug, and he did not know what to do. And some of you know he's our security expert, so I think he was flailing around to find something to stop this, whatever was happening to him. But you have a very special and unique love for your family, right? It's different. You want to love everybody, you want to care for everybody, but when it comes to your kids, when it comes to your grandkids, your close family, there's just something that God has put into us. It's part of who he is that makes us really, really want to love them. And those of you that are grandparents, you know exactly what I'm talking about, right? You know exactly what I'm talking about. So for whom the Lord loveth, this is the special love of a parent to a child, he chasteneth. Now, wait a second. Humanistic psychology and psychiatry will tell you that chastening, spanking is wrong. Okay, you're teaching your children how to hit. You're abusing your children when you spank. But God says he loves us so much that he chastens us. Okay, so is this talking about child abuse? Is this talking about breaking bones and bruising? And all? No, that's wrong. It's absolutely 100% wrong. Instead of hitting or whatever, how about sting? That's a nice word, a sting, a good sting. And that's what a spanking will do.
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0: And it says, and scourgeth every son whom he receiveth. So this is something that a loving God does with his children. So therefore, as parents, if we are to model after the Lord God, then we should be willing to do this. I fear that some of you parents weren't disciplined as children, and so you don't know what to do. And I also feel some of you were disciplined inappropriately, perhaps, or you weren't positive that it came out of love, and so you're not doing this. That's my worry. And the proof is usually in the kids. If I like to just kind of stand around and talk with you and hang around your kids, I mean, I'm not saying your kids are going to be perfect by any stretch of the imagination. And I know all of you are really nervous around me. When I'm around you and your kids are around, you're really, really nervous. Like, oh, please don't let this little child do anything ever in front of Pastor. Well, listen, I'm also a realist. Kids, I mean, they're going to do things, right? But if people do not like being around your kids, you have an issue. If your teacher, the teacher of your children, is talking to you a lot, you have an issue, okay? So our love for our kids is that motivation to discipline and train their hearts, okay? Loving parents. That's what we should do if we're loving. And as we discipline and as we train them, we want to train them to have a relationship with their Heavenly Father. Okay, so that's what this is all steered toward, is for them to be trained to love God themselves. Because one day you will no longer have authority in your children's lives, but God will always have authority in their lives. So who are they accountable to? And I would bring this up, especially when they're older. When you're chastening your children, bring up the fact that they've sinned against God. Yeah, they sinned against you or this other person, but make sure you include that they've sinned against God. They are accountable to God. And as we steer their hearts, as we train their hearts and discipline them, we have to make sure that they have a correct relationship and understanding of who the Heavenly Father is. And the Heavenly Father wants to bless us when we obey, but he also will lovingly chasten us when we don't. So here's three practical ways that you can discipline and train your child's heart. Number one, take control. Take control of your kids. Now, we're gonna talk about a little bit later authority, the importance of authority, that you have God-given authority. God has put you in charge if you're a parent. So take control. Children that don't have boundaries are children that are lost, children that don't feel loved. But when you have boundaries, when you tell them exactly what you expect and you're very clear with them, that helps them out immensely. It gives them structure. It gives them the sense of I belong, a sense that I'm loved. And so make sure that you establish boundaries for your children. They need to know what you expect. You need to be very clear with them. And then there are certain things that you absolutely never, ever allow your children to do. What are some of those things? Well, what if they talk back to you? Okay? Don't let that ever happen. Don't let them talk back to you, to sass you, to mock you. If you're the dad, don't let them do that to mom. If you're the mom, don't let them do that to dad. If they hurt someone intentionally, you got to take care of that. You got to be very clear that that is not ever, ever going to happen. And you're going to make sure when they steal or they lie, when they cheat, when they're not obeying quickly, all of these things you need to be on top of. You need to make sure that they know you're in charge and you're taking control. That's part of what God expects you to do. Don't be permissive. Don't spoil them. I said this last time, but that's for the grandparents to do. But you are to make sure that you take care of these things quickly. There are certain things you never allow. Now, you don't have to be a dictator. They don't have to be like always afraid to be anywhere near you. No, that's where love comes in. All of this has to operate out of a base of love, out of a bank of love. But if you love them, then you will not allow certain behaviors in their life. Now, let's talk about Proverbs 22. Proverbs 22 is very clear on this. In verse 15, it says, foolishness is bound in the heart of a child. Okay? That's pretty much universal. Now, some kids are better than others, but let me just make this point clearly. Some kids are better at hiding it than others. Do you have any differences in your kids? Are your kids exactly all cookie cutter? God made us all different, right? We all have different personalities. We all look different. Well, God has put into us these differences, and some kids are really, really, really good at snowing you. These kids are smart. And they know how to make it look like they're being obedient. They know how to make it look like they agree with you, but they do not. So how do you know? Well, you have to be really good at reading them. Unfortunately, I grew up in a house with a dad that was expert at reading us. And he knew where we were by just reading our faces. So may I suggest that you all start reading their faces. And they might say that they're sorry or that they agree with you, but if you can tell it in their tone or you can tell it in their face that they don't, you still have an issue. You still need to work on that, okay? Foolishness is bound in the heart of a child, but the rod of correction shall drive it far from him. So in order to train the heart, the Bible says we have to do more than just hope they turn out okay. Hope that they don't go to jail. Hope that they're not criminals. No, it's more than that. We need to more than hope, okay? We need to be ready to use the rod. Now, somebody asked, what should I use to spank my child? The Bible says rod. So what we're talking about is something pliable, not your hand. Don't use your hand. But the rod is what is going to be used to shape the heart into the correct way.
2: And we're going to talk a little bit more about that, making sure that you do use corporal punishment when it's needed. Next time, tomorrow on In Grace, we're going to give you those details. You know, the Bible says it, and some people say, well, you know, we don't do that, and we have modern psychology that tells us how to do it. Well, I don't think modern psychology has done a very good job. If you look at humanity and you look at children today, we do need to do this. Now, you don't just discipline, and there's other ways to discipline, but I think spanking is certainly a biblical principle, and I think many of the great people in the world were spanked. Even John Kennedy says that he was spanked, so I think it's a very wise thing to do. Anyways, we'll talk more about this tomorrow, and we have the entire series, Raising Great Kids, on an audio series for you. 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
1: Thanks for joining me today on Mission Network News. I'm Ruth Kramer. Hezbollah's ties to Iran complicate ceasefire efforts in southern Lebanon. Then behind addiction and brokenness are souls longing to be seen, loved, and restored. The story coming your way in just a few moments. Topping the news, Lebanon is asking the United States to pressure Israel. Beirut wants Israeli attacks in southern Lebanon to stop ahead of peace talks in the U.S. on Thursday and Friday. Hartford Lebanon's Camille Melki says Washington doesn't have an unbiased role in hosting the discussion.
2: The U.S.'s interest is to end conflicts in the Middle East, especially between Israel and its neighboring nations. The U.S.'s desire is that Israel sign peace agreements with the other neighbors, as it did with Egypt and Jordan.
1: However, peace won't come easily, especially amid the wider Iran war.
2: The Lebanese government is negotiating with Israel, but in fact, it's Hezbollah that is carrying the gun and shooting at Israel.
1: Although Lebanon signed a temporary ceasefire with Israel, certain complexities make the agreement a non-factor on the ground. First, Beirut doesn't control Hezbollah.
2: Hezbollah's loyalty is to the Iranian regime, the ones who pay the bills, the one who provide the weapons.
1: Conflict won't stop believers from caring for the displaced, though. Some 1.2 million people have been driven from their homes in southern Lebanon.
2: It is important that everybody we come in contact with knows and understands what drives us. We are sent in with the love of Jesus Christ, sharing it with everyone in need, regardless of their faith, their ethnic background, and political affiliation.
1: Then a recent outbreak of terrorist attacks in southwestern Colombia killed at least 20 people. The attacks, allegedly committed by a drug trafficking group, brought back dark memories of Colombia's past. They've also raised uncertainty ahead of presidential elections this month. Estela Ferrucho is executive director of RTM Colombia. That's the branch of TWR in Latin America. She says through a translator,
3: "Fue evidenciar que the recent attacks, they are feeling that they went back. It's like a 20 years going back."
1: Today, Colombia's illegal armed groups have increasing access to technology, and government forces aren't able to match them.
3: The same military forces are in retreat because this group have equipment, drones, weapons. The population are terrified for this.
1: RTM's Colombia team broadcast Bible-based content, a mental health program, and much more. Please stand with them in prayer. Ferrucho says Colombia's next generation has received distorted messages about how to live. Many don't want to work and show no respect to others. Ask God to raise up godly young people in Colombia, protecting them from gang recruitment. And one tactic of spiritual warfare is convincing us that certain people aren't worthy of love. That's a daily reality in ministry to those struggling with addiction. Brandon Bauer from The Lighthouse says that although loving them can be difficult, it's always worth it. He recalls a young man who battled multiple addictions.
4: Chris actually stole money from us, and the process of forgiving him for stealing that money rocked his world, and Chris is now hungry for God's word.
1: The transformation that followed was nothing short of miraculous, but Bauer says stories like Chris's point to a bigger truth.
4: All believers have a responsibility to care for the broken,
1: just as Christ cared for them in their brokenness. Another example is Matt. Though he knew Christ, poor hygiene made him unwelcome in local churches.
4: Matt's about 400 pounds. He sometimes smells really bad.
1: One of the first things the team did was lovingly teach him how to care for himself. Looking past Matt's outward appearance helped the team see the brilliance of his soul, and it helped him on the recovery journey.
4: I think if we're not loving others well, we're not representing Christ,
1: says Bauer. But what do you do when people seem hard to love? Well, you find simple, practical ways to show Christ.
4: Sit down at coffee, read a book together, buy them a donut, and just show them you love them. Christ is all that they need.
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Ephesians 2:1, "And you hath he quickened, who were dead in trespasses and sins." 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
1: Former Congressman Jason Chaffetz remembers the first time his local grocery store asked him to join their loyalty program. He and his wife declined because they didn't want to give out their information. Slowly, over time, the benefits seemed to outweigh the nebulous risk. Soon they were also getting coupons and even noticed their savings listed at the bottom of their receipt. In his latest books, he calls this the privacy trade-off. You can probably relate. Every day you're probably being asked to submit your information. In many cases, information is being collected from your phone, credit cards, and loyalty cards without you even knowing who has it or what they would do with it. When businesses collect this information, they use it to try to sell you more goods and services. When the government collects this information, they use it in a variety of ways. As someone who writes commentaries and books on social trends, I find the information useful. But there is another side to this data collection. The weaponization of information makes government surveillance much easier. Many in the deep state, often called the administration establishment, collect and weaponize private information. We've also seen how such information is being used by the Chinese Communist Party. We're also beginning to see how it is being used in the European Union. Jason Chaffetz acknowledges that President Trump may be in office, but the deep state continues to collect information. Even if bureaucrats are limited in their power that they exert, they partner with nonprofit and private sector groups who can censor, debank, and prosecute. That is why we need government guardrails that protect our privacy and limit the type of information government can collect. I'm Kirby Anderson, and that's my point of view.
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weight and struggled for freedom but could not escape. I trembled and cried at the thought of my fate. 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I desperately searched for release from my pain, but found that man's wisdom was

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Hi, I'm Chuck Bentley with the Crown Money Minute. Burundi is a landlocked country in East Africa. 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She's been delivered from alcohol, and her husband is back with her. She's given her life to Christ and is so grateful and happy. To set your financial priorities, visit crown.org. That's crown.org.

0: Free to be real. Nancy DeMoss-Wolgemuth was invited to speak at a conference on that theme, and the concept of vulnerability got her thinking.
1: So thought about the theme of free to be real. A story came to mind about an actor who in the recession couldn't get a job, couldn't find work, and he was looking in the one ads in the newspaper, and he saw an ad by the local zoo that said they were short on monkeys. And he thought, you know, that's something maybe I could do. So he went to the zoo, he applied for the job, he got it, they handed him a monkey suit, he put it on, he got in the monkey cage, and he was an entertainer at heart, monkey see, monkey do. They scratched, he scratched. They ate bananas, he ate bananas. And then he noticed that there was a rope hanging from the top of the monkey cage, and that if he would grab hold of this rope and begin to swing across the cage, that the fans really liked that, the crowds liked that.

0: kinds of acrobatic tricks, and as an actor, he just loved this. And one Saturday morning, beautiful day, sunshiny day, crowds from all over gathered to watch this amazing death-defying monkey swinging back and forth on this rope. Now, what he had not noticed was that right next to the monkey cage was the lion's cage. And as he was swinging back and forth, going further and further, just getting more and more brave, he swung out over the lion's cage. The crowd just loved it until all of a sudden the rope broke and he fell smack in the middle of that den of lions. And those lions began stalking and pawing and growling at him. And one lion began to just run into him in attack formation. And all of a sudden, that actor, he tore off his monkey hat costume and he started to scream, "Help, help, get me out of here." Only to hear the lion say, "Shut up, you fool, or we'll all lose our jobs." Well, the fact is that most of us go through life wearing some sort of mask, playing a part. Most of us, truth be told, are really not free to be real. We're ashamed. We're ashamed of our secrets. We're ashamed of our past in many cases. We're fearful about what others would think if they knew what we were really like. We're fearful of rejection. We're actors, aren't we?
1: 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For Wednesday, May 13th, I'm Dana Gresh. 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
0: I hope you brought your Bible with you today. I want to ask you, if you have one, to turn to the Gospel of John. John chapter 4, let me begin reading in verse 3, where we see that Jesus left Judea, the southernmost part of Israel, and he departed for Galilee, the northernmost part of Israel. And he had to pass through Samaria. Now, if you've studied this passage, you know that Samaria is right in the middle between Judea and Galilee. And typically, Jews, for a reason that we're going to see in just a moment, would not go through the most direct route through Samaria, but if possible, they would go around, even though it took longer, because of years of animosity and hatred between the Jews and the Samaritans. But the scripture tells us that Jesus had to go through Samaria. And I think the reason is that God told him to go that way. That God knew that in his providence there was a woman who would be there who needed to encounter Jesus. So Jesus came to a town of Samaria called Sychar, near the field that Jacob had given to his son Joseph. Jacob's well was there. So Jesus, wearied as he was from his journey, was sitting beside the well. It was about the sixth hour, or 12 noon, according to our time clock. A woman from Samaria came to draw water. Jesus said to her, "Give me a drink," for his disciples had gone away into the city to buy food. The Samaritan woman said to him, "How is it that you, a Jew, ask for a drink from me, a woman of Samaria?" Now, we won't go into a lot of detail, except that this woman knew that she had two strikes against her, at least, and that for Jesus to strike up a conversation with her as a Samaritan despised by the Jews and as a woman despised in many cases by men in those days, that it was astonishing that Jesus should initiate a conversation with her. And so Jesus speaks to her and he says, if you knew the gift of God and who it is that is saying to you, give me a drink, you would have initiated the conversation. Now we need to remember that when it comes to matters of grace, we never initiate a relationship with God. He is always the one who comes initiating a relationship with us. But Jesus says to her, if you knew who I am and what I have and what I could do for you, you would have asked me and I would have given you living water. Now the woman has come to the well to draw literal water. She knows about that. And Jesus asks her for a drink of literal physical water. But now Jesus turns the conversation to something entirely different, and that's the matter of living water. Water for her thirsty soul, which was, after all, the greatest need and the reason that God took her to that well that day. Well, the woman is confused. She doesn't know anything about this living water. She only knows about the water in that well. And she says, sir, you have nothing to draw water with, and the well is deep. Where do you get that living water? Are you greater than our father Jacob? He gave us the well and drank from it himself, as did his sons and his livestock. Jesus said to her, everyone who drinks this water in this well, will be thirsty again. But whoever drinks of the water that I give him will never be thirsty again. Jesus is offering to this woman and to us today a water that quenches the thirst of our souls forever and ever and ever. The water that I will give him will be in him a spring of water welling up to eternal life. The woman said to him, sir, give me this water so that I will not be thirsty or have to come here to draw water. Now, Jesus had just said a few verses back, if you ask me, I will give you this living water. Now the woman is asking, and you'd think the next verse would be Jesus saying, here's the living water. But there's an interesting, what seems like a diversion at this point in the text. Jesus doesn't immediately give her the water. Instead, he turns in a different direction. And I believe the reason is that he knew that this woman was looking for temporary relief from her problems. She wanted an escape from her problems, as we are prone to desire. But Jesus wanted to give her something much richer, much deeper than just temporary relief. He wanted to give her permanent release from the heart issues that were destroying her life. But in order to do that, in order to give her the living water, that required getting to the real issues of her heart. Her heart. And so Jesus asked this woman a question that is intended to get her to take off her mask. And so in verse 16, Jesus says to her, go call your husband and come here. Verse 17, the woman answered him, I have no husband. And this brings me to my first observation about this passage, and that is that our natural inclination, our natural instinct is not to be real. Rather, it is to cover up, to hide, to wear masks. I was in a group of people one time, and we were introducing ourselves, and they did it this way. It was a kind of small group, and they said, everyone go around, tell us your name, and then tell us one thing about yourself that no one else in this group knows. And so I thought of something really profound, like I used to play the cello when I was in high school. Nobody in that group knew that. Well, that was true. But I guarantee you this, we all have parts of our story, parts of our past, parts of our hearts, myself included, that no way were we going to share it in that circle. We only told things we felt safe telling others, things we didn't mind others knowing. That's because our bent, our inclination is to hide, to cover, not to get real. It goes back to Genesis chapter 3. What did Adam and Eve do after they sinned against God? They tried to hide behind the bushes from God. I mean, that's like trying to find a place on this platform to hide with all these cameras. You can't do it. But they try. They hid from God. They hid from each other. Their intimacy was broken. When God came to them and said, "What have you done?" Did they get real? No way. They hid. They covered. They blamed. They excused. And we are experts at hiding, at covering. Covering who we are, what we've done. We're experts at defending ourselves, blaming others, rationalizing, excusing. We are master pretenders, and that's why when we go to church tomorrow morning and everybody asks us, "How are you doing?" what are most of us going to say? "Fine." Now, if you're fine, it's okay to say fine. But a whole lot of us aren't fine. Got women in this room crying ourselves to sleep at night over some issue, some burden, something that's heavy on your heart in your own life, or a burden you're carrying for a family member. But we're all fine. Why? Because we're scared to get real. We think maybe nobody cares, or if they did know how I'm really doing, they wouldn't accept me. They might reject me. We have fear and guilt and shame and pride. And so the Samaritan woman says, "I have no husband," meaning I don't want to discuss this any further. I don't want to go there. She was uncomfortable. This was embarrassing. There were shameful things about her past. There was a fear of rejection, perhaps guilt. And those things keep us from coming out into the light. We want God and others to think that we're fine. We're okay. We're no better than others. We're no worse than others. We're good wives, good moms, good friends, good sisters, good people, good Christians, spiritual. So we hide. When you hide behind a mask, it may be the easier way at first, but there are consequences. Think about this woman who was hiding behind her past and the isolation and the alienation that resulted. You say, "How do you know that?" Well, there's a clue in this passage. It appears that this woman came to the well alone. Now, we know she came at what time of day? At noon. Noon was not the typical time when women would come to the well to get water. That's the hottest time of day. This is a hard chore. So they would usually come early in the morning or later in the evening when it was cooler. But she comes alone at 12 noon. Why? It's not like women. You know, we women, we like to do things in droves, in packs. I mean, when's the last time you were out to dinner with some couples and a man got up from the table and said, "I'm going to the restroom. Would anyone like to come with me?" Not likely. But women, we do those things together. We do it in a crowd. But this woman came alone. Why do you suppose? I think here's a woman who was alienated from other women, who she felt looked down on her because of her past. She felt rejected, so she came alone. When we hide behind a mask, we're not real with God. When we're not real with God, we can't afford to be real with others. So we put up walls. And as we're going to see, when we hide behind masks, we cannot really connect to God. We can't be true worshipers of God. Oh, we can sing, we can put our hands up in the air, but there were a lot of us in the last few moments here as Charles was leading us who were going through the motions, but we weren't really worshiping God. And you know one of the reasons some of us can't? Because we're hiding. We're covering. We're putting up walls and masks. And so Jesus says to this woman, "Go get your husband." He's saying, "I want the truth. And if you're going to get this living water I'm offering you, you've got to tell me the truth." He wants the truth about who she is, where she's been, what she's done, what has been done to her. He wants the truth about her past and about her present, about the things she's ashamed of, the things she doesn't want anyone to know, about her need, and yes, about the sinful ways that she has tried to get those needs met. Jesus wanted this woman to come just as she was. No pride, no pretense, no hiding, no trying to look respectable, no saying you're fine when you really aren't. And so verse 17, Jesus said to her, "You are right in saying, 'I have no husband.'" Now some of us, the problem with us is we've read this passage so many times, we're too familiar with it. But I want you to put yourself in this woman's sandals. He's a total stranger, never seen this man before. And he says to her, "You are right in saying I have no husband, for you have had 5 husbands, and the one you now are living with is not your husband. You're in an immoral relationship. What you have said is true." Now, if you're in the habit of marking in your Bible, let me encourage you to underline or circle that word true, because it's going to come back in this passage. Jesus wants the truth. He wants it from this woman. He wants it from us. We don't know the details of why this woman had had 5 marriages, whether it was through death or divorce or both, but we know that she's in an immoral relationship now, and she's had a series of broken marriages. And the details aren't really important. What's important is that she knows that he knows not only the number of marriages, but the implication is, I know everything that's behind every one of those failed relationships. Busted, caught, exposed, mask torn off. And that is when there is hope of getting that living water. So Jesus taps into this woman's history, into her pain, into her the rejection, into the ways that she had been sinned against, but also into the ways that she had sinned. You see, the core issue was not the number of times she had been married or the nature of the relationship she was in currently. The core issue was her broken relationship with God, as evidenced by the wells that she was constantly running to, the wells of men in her case, and perhaps others, because we all have these wells, the wells she was running to other than Christ to try and satisfy and meet the deepest needs of her heart. So we see that our inclination is not to be real, but to hide. But then this second observation, that God sees behind our masks. He knows who we really are. Not just the image we try and give to others, not just the impressions we carefully construct for others, but he knows the truth, the whole truth. The eyes of the Lord are in every place, beholding the evil and the good, Proverbs 15 tells us. The Psalms tell us, "Oh Lord, you have searched me and known me. You know when I sit down and when I rise up. You discern my thoughts from afar. You search out my path and my lying down and are acquainted with all my ways. Even before a word is on my tongue, oh Lord, you know it all together." Jesus said in the Gospel of Luke, "Nothing is covered up that will not be revealed, or hidden that will not be known." 1 Corinthians 4, when the Lord comes, Paul says, he will bring to light. He'll put a spotlight on the things that are now hidden in darkness, and he will disclose the hidden purposes of the heart. Hebrews chapter 4, no creature is hidden from his sight, but we are all naked and exposed to the eyes of him to whom we must give account. What's the truth that you want to keep hidden? Can I just remind you, Jesus knows. He knew all about that woman in Samaria, and he knows all about you. He knows what others have done to you. The rejection, the abuse, the husband who abandoned you. The Lord knows. He knows the things that you're not comfortable talking about. He not only knows the things that have been done to you, he knows what you have done. He knows about those habits, the overspending, the debt, the addictions, television, movies, computer games, romance novels, food, alcohol, prescription drugs, the things that you run to escape from the pain, to escape from the real world. He knows about the anger issue, the temper issue. You never tell that to people at church, but Jesus knows. He knows about the eating disorders. He knows that there are women in this room who are estranged from their parents. He knows about the multiple marriages, the broken vows, the broken covenants. He knows about the immoral relationships before you were married. He knows that there are women in this room and at sites all across this country who are right now playing with fire in an immoral relationship with a man that you met over the internet, somebody you met at work. No one else knows. The things that you dare not breathe to the people who are closest to you. He knows. He knows things about us that no one else knows. He knows things about us that we don't know or have never even acknowledged to ourselves. The things that Psalm 19 calls the hidden sins in our hearts. He knows that there's some of us in this room who, from all appearances, really are doing just fine. Christian leaders, you're a leader, you teach Bible studies, you lead women's ministries in your church. You have an impressive exterior. But Jesus knows not just the outside, but he knows the inside. He knows the heart, the thoughts, the intents, the motives, the people that we smile at with this pious grin, but in our hearts, we can't stand them. He knows it all. He knows, and he's waiting for us to get honest so that he can give us living water.
1: Jesus offered some challenging words to the woman at the well, and you know what? They're words you and I need to hear as well. Nancy DeMoss Wolgemuth has been helping us understand the heart of vulnerability. Why wear a mask when Jesus already sees the deepest parts of us? We saw today that it's safe to be real with him. He wants to offer life, not condemnation. We'll hear the second half of that message from the Free to Be Real conference tomorrow. If you haven't noticed, this week is all about freedom in Christ. It's one of our favorite things to talk about here at Revive Our Hearts. We interact with so many women who wake up in bondage to their past, their fears, or the pressure to perform. And we know the solution. It's Jesus. He offers freedom from what enslaves you, fullness that satisfies your deepest longings, and fruitfulness that flows from abiding in him. For 25 years, God has used Revive Our Hearts to point women to these truths, and we're eager to see how he'll continue to bless this ministry in the 25 years to come. But this mission is a family endeavor. We can't accomplish any of this work without you. Our fiscal year ends May 31st, and we're trusting God to provide $1.4 million. 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Don't let the year close without being part of what God is doing here. 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One woman heard Nancy's teaching on the woman at the well, the same teaching you just listened to. She was so moved that she wrote a song. She told Nancy about it the next day and suddenly found herself up on the platform to sing. 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
2: God was dealing with Moses directly. He was equipping him for the great task of delivering this people. And God did not want a third party brought in, which would dissipate or insulate the power of God coming directly to Moses. You remember, God spoke face to face with Moses. And there is the tendency to want things and persons come between us and God. There are a great many people do not like to do business directly with God. They like to go through a man or a church or a ceremony or through something, or even a book, or go to a conference. All of these have their place, but friends, we need to go directly to God.
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3: Back to Genesis with Dr. John Morris, popular creation speaker and author with the Institute for Creation Research. Dr. Morris, has the Bible been confirmed by archaeological discoveries?
4: In many ways it has, Chris. Many ancient artifacts have been found, and in each case they confirm the general framework given in Scripture. The Bible claims to be a book of true history, and we would expect to find historical evidence and general agreement with it. But we wouldn't expect everything to be found. Much of the Bible took place long ago, and documents would be rare. But with many turns of the archaeologist's spade, we find details that support Scripture. Yes, we can be confident that the Bible is literally true, and even better than that, it's spiritually true. The evidence we find in history enhances our confidence in its spiritual claims. It all started back in Genesis.
3: Thanks, Dr. Morris. For more information, you can find us on the web at www.icr.org.
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6: Some frogs are regular little drug factories. Their skins produce a wide range of powerful alkaloids. Alkaloids are a large family of chemicals usually produced by plants. Familiar alkaloids include quinine, caffeine, and morphine. Different alkaloids have different effects, usually on the nervous system. The poison arrow frog is perhaps the most famous alkaloid-producing frog. South American natives simply rub their arrows or darts on the frog's back. One species of this frog contains enough poison to kill about 100 people. South American natives rub another frog on their wounds. Researchers discover that the frog's skin makes a powerful antiseptic. Yet another frog alkaloid will change the colors on parrot feathers. Some of the alkaloids produced by frogs are so complex that it takes years of study using modern science's most sophisticated equipment to discover the active chemical. Researchers in this field are only beginning to learn about the alkaloids produced by frogs. They have yet to research a frog that natives claim to use to heighten their senses for the hunt. What puzzles scientists who believe in evolution is that the frog's exotic skin chemistries don't follow the patterns they anticipated based upon expected evolutionary relationships. This means that these frogs have one more exciting purpose. They provide evidence against evolution and for the Creator.
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8: Hi, this is Chris. Welcome to Adventures in Odyssey.
9: Oh, hi there. I'm John Avery Whittaker, but you can call me Whit. We were just getting ready for a time of wonder, excitement, and discovery. You care to join us? You never know what'll happen next when you have an adventure in Odyssey.
10: A dog?
8: Well, sure, why not?
11: You saying you don't want the dog?
10: Come here, boy, come on.
8: He's smiling at us.
10: His lips are stuck to his teeth.
8: Okay, Dad, I hate to do this, but you leave me no option.
10: No, wait a minute.

0: Waiting on the Lord. I guess you might say that this story has to do with just that. And I suppose, if I were to think about it, I'd say that waiting on the Lord is one of the most difficult lessons to be learned in our spiritual climb. Wouldn't you say that? We always want the answer now. We want the reason now. We want the solution now. And more times than not, the Lord says, not now, later, wait. Yeah, wait on the Lord. For this world is temporal. What God has for us is for all eternity. I seem to be giving you sermonettes when you want stories. But there's something very important about the adventures of the Sugar Creek Gang. They're not just about boys growing up. They're about boys growing up in the Lord. So these bits of spiritual notes are a real part of each and every time we get together. But I won't keep on any longer. I'm going right to the story. A very special family was coming to Sugar Creek. The brother of our postmistress, Jan Freeman. Mr. Richard Freeman was a famous painter. And he had a wife, Louise, and a son, Preston. They'd come to Sugar Creek so Mr. Preston could put on the canvas all the beauties of the town, the people, the farms. That was Mr. Freeman's reason. But the Lord had a very special purpose for the Freemans to be in Sugar Creek. A very special purpose.
1: Well, Jan, my baby sister, how are you?
2: 2 years younger, Richard, and I'm not a baby anymore. Oh. I'm middle-aged, and getting more middle-aged by the day.
1: Well, you still look like a teenager to me.
2: Oh, that's probably because I haven't put any weight on.
1: Well.
2: How are you, Louise?
3: Oh, tired right now. You didn't tell us Sugar Creek was in the middle of a wilderness.
2: Well, I always was partial to country living. Preston, you haven't said a word.
3: He's tired.
4: I'm not tired. I was just waiting for you to say something to me. I don't speak until I'm spoken to.
2: Well, we'll have to break that habit. Oh, you're looking wonderful.
3: He's a little pale. I was afraid he was going to catch a chill. Oh, you know, such a change in weather from the southern climate.
1: You just worry too much, Louise. Now you're feeling tip-top, aren't you, Preston?
4: I sure am. Aunt Jen, I heard there was fishing holes in Sugar Creek. Real good fishing holes.
2: There are.
3: Now, don't start getting your hopes up, Preston. They may be situated where wheelchairs can't go.
2: Oh, I don't think so.
3: I don't want him to get his hopes up.
2: Oh, of course.
4: Is it true baby deer come right up to the porch on some of these farms?
2: That's true, Preston. Why, the place you'll be living, all sorts of animals all around.
3: What kind of animals?
1: Well, there's nothing dangerous, Louise.
4: Maybe a bear.
3: Well, I knew we should have stayed in North Carolina.
4: Maybe a snake.
3: Oh, no, don't get excited, Preston. Can we talk about something else?
2: Oh, no. Why don't I fix us some tea?
1: It sounds like a great idea, Louise. You want?
3: Do you have some milk for Preston?
4: Oh, I don't want any milk, if that's okay.
3: Oh, of course. It's all right, dear. I just thought...
1: Lemonade?
4: Yeah.
2: Would that be all right, Louise?
3: Of course.
2: Well, I have some freshly squeezed lemonade, made it just this morning. I'll be right back.
4: May I come with you?
2: Oh, certainly. I'll just wheel you in.
4: Oh, I can wheel myself, thank you. Kitchen straight ahead.
2: Kitchen straight ahead.
4: See you guys later.
3: Can you make it through the doorway?
2: The house is small, but it's a wide door. We'll be back with the lemonade.
1: Same old Jan.
3: Oh, it's good to see you.
1: Yep. Oh, now, Emma, why don't you sit down? You've been standing ever since we walked through the door.
3: Why have I?
1: Louise, everything is going to be all right. There's nothing like good northern country air for Preston. Even Dr. Werman said so.
3: I know. It's just that everything is so far away. And from what Jan told us, the Hollins place is practically in the middle of the woods. What's going to happen in the winter? What if Preston has an attack and needs a hospital?
1: We can't build our lives around ifs. Louise, Preston is handicapped, but he's not helpless.
3: How would you know? You're not the one who's been taking care of him all these years.
1: All right, Louise.
3: Oh, I didn't mean that, Richard. I'm sorry. Right. Of course you know. And I am overprotective. I realize that. It's just that I... Oh, no! Preston, he must have dropped something.
5: Oh, now don't worry about it.
3: Jan! Jan!
2: Just a glass. No problem. It's nothing. A glass slipped. It's all right.
5: Now, where are you going? She said it was all right.
3: She doesn't know Preston can't hold a glass. She doesn't know.

0: Well,
1: it's country.
0: Yeah, well, a little paint, some hammering here and there.
1: The porch stairs. Now, they look dangerous.
2: Well, we'll build a ramp for Preston.
0: The path looks just about the size of his wheelchair. Perfect once the grass is cut there.
1: You'll be so busy fixing up the house that you won't have time to paint.
0: Just a solid month of heavy work.
1: Richard, maybe it would be better if Preston and I went back to Durham. Now, Preston's losing a whole year with his tutor.
2: Louise, you know as well as I do that Preston is way ahead of any child his age. A year studying on his own will be fine.
1: Oh, there's so much adjusting.
2: I don't want us to be separated again. When I went to Colorado last year, it was a lonely winter.
1: It was for us, too.
2: Hide it. I don't want that. But I am a painter. I make my living going from one area to another, capturing the area's uniqueness.
1: But we have enough money.
2: It's not the money.
1: I know.
2: And I don't want a part-time marriage, Louise. And that's what we've had.
1: Well, I haven't complained.
2: Oh, I know. And I love you for your selflessness, but we've got to start being selfish for each other.
1: Are you leaving Preston out?
2: No, of course not. Louise, can't I make you understand that I love Preston?

0: And he can take care of himself if we let him.
1: I let him?
2: Louise, I had to practically hogtie you to leave him with Jan today. Hogtie you and drag you away. He's not a baby anymore. He doesn't need you as much as you...
1: Of course he needs me. He needs me very much.
0: Well, I didn't mean it that way.
1: Well, what did you mean?
0: Let's go take a look at the inside of the house.
1: Do you think it's been easy all these years?
0: Louise.
1: The guilt of having a child that isn't normal?
0: Don't blame yourself. It wasn't your fault.
1: And not being able to have any more children?
0: That doesn't matter.
1: What kind of a wife am I?
0: The only one I want. Louise, we're together. No separations. Oh, let's make every moment count. Every moment.

0: And there's a real big swimming hole where all of us go in the summer. There's still a couple good weeks left before it gets cool.
1: There's an Indian summer, too, isn't there?
0: Right. Last year it wasn't much of an Indian summer, but we got a few extra nights camping.
1: I've never gone camping.
0: Oh, we can take you.
2: Now, don't start making plans until Preston talks to his folks.
1: When am I going to be able to meet the rest of the gang?
0: They wanted to come over with me, but Miss Freeman said we should wait until you got settled in the Hollins house.
1: Oh, that's where my folks are now. What's it like?
0: Nice. Needs some work. But there's a big yard and a path that leads right down to the swimming hole.
1: Oh, it does?
0: Uh-huh.
2: Now, don't get excited, Preston.
1: I can't help it.
0: Hey, Preston, I got an idea. Maybe it'll work. I had this friend who used to stutter because he got excited the way you do. So every time he felt he was getting real wound up, he'd take a deep breath. I'll show you. Now you try it. We'll do it together. Ready? And breathe. And breathe again. There. Now, how does that feel?
1: All right. I feel all right. Look at it, Jan. See, I'm not stuttering.
0: Good.
1: Wow.
0: Now, not a lot of deep breaths, because then you might hyperventilate. Just a couple to relax you.
1: And you're not even a doctor.
0: Just practical country medicine.
2: Very good, Big Jim.
1: Wait until Mom hears about it. Hey, when are they coming back?
2: They should be back shortly.
0: I guess I should be leaving.
1: Well, don't you want to meet my folks?
0: We'll be seeing plenty of each other. I just wanted to drop by and leave off the package to be mailed. It wouldn't fit into our box.
2: Well, thanks for saving me the trip out to your place.
0: You're welcome.
1: I'm real glad I met you, Big Jim.
0: And I'm real glad I met you, too. When we heard you were coming, well, I can't tell you how happy it made the gang.
1: I sure wish I could meet those other fellows right now.
0: Oh, you'll meet them soon enough. Well, I guess I better be going.
1: Oh, Mom! Dad!
3: Yeah, I bet you thought we weren't coming back, did you?
4: Oh, you got any more lemonade, Jen?
2: Certainly have.
1: Yeah. Mom, I want you to meet my new friend, Big Jim.
0: Pleased to meet you, Mrs. Freeman. Mr. Freeman.
4: Oh, nice to meet you.
5: How do you do?
2: Big Jim's one of the boys in Sugar Creek. His dad owns one of the biggest farms around here.
4: Ah, well, I'll have to come over and do a painting of your land.
0: Oh, my dad would be mighty pleased. But you gotta bring Preston.
4: Well, I don't see why not. What about it, Louise?
5: Well, I suppose so.
0: Well, I'll be going. And Preston, remember, sometime soon you'll be meeting the whole gang. Nice meeting you, Mrs. Freeman. Mr. Freeman?
4: Yes.
2: Thanks for coming by, Big Jim.
0: Oh, don't mention it. Bye, Preston. And remember, deep breaths.
1: I'll remember.
5: Deep breaths?
2: Big Jim was talking, and Preston got excited.
5: He did? When?
1: Well, nothing happened, Mom. Big Jim just showed me how to take some deep breaths, like a friend of his who stuttered, and it worked. I stopped stuttering.
5: But he's not a doctor.
2: But he's got a lot of horse sense.
1: It worked, Mom, it worked.
5: What works is for you not to get excited. What was all this about, a gang?
1: The Sugar Creek Gang. They want to be my friends.
6: The Sugar Creek Gang?
1: Yeah, and they wanted me to be part of the gang.
5: Oh, but you can't.
1: Well, sure I can. I mean, they don't care if I'm crippled.
5: You're not crippled.
1: But I am.
5: There are other words. Handicapped.
1: Well, it means the same thing, Mom.
5: Just don't use the word. Now, it's time for your nap.
1: But I'm not tired.
5: We're not breaking your schedule because we're in Sugar Creek. You need your rest. No arguments.
6: Louise, if the boy isn't tired...
5: Don't fight me, Richard. It's for his own good. Now, come along, Preston.

I sure do wish we could go right on from here, but our time's gone again. So I'm going to have to say goodbye for now. Of course, you'll be joining me next time, and we'll get even deeper into this Paul Hutchins story that I know is going to mean as much to you as it does to me. So until our next gathering, the Lord bless you, and I'll be praying for you.

You've been listening to another dramatic adaptation of Christian children's literature, brought to life by The Bookshelf. 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

0: We greet our friends everywhere with Chapter 13 of Number 11, Rue des Chanoines, the story of Monsieur John Calvin of Picardy, Paris, and Geneva. This is another in the series Stories of Great Christians and comes to you from the Moody Bible Institute in Chicago.
1: Almost from the very first minute of our stay in the city of Geneva, things had gone badly for my brother John. On every public square, down every alley, John saw the careless living of the people who called themselves Christians. When John and William Farrell tried to clean up the city, they met nothing but hostility. Louis Dutillier, John's good friend, declared that all this trouble meant the church in Geneva couldn't possibly be the Church of God. So he went back to France and the Church of Rome. More trouble broke almost at once. Just before Easter that year, a request from the city of Bern, another Protestant city in Switzerland, came to the council.
2: Gentlemen of the council, we have just one more item of business on our agenda this afternoon.
3: Well, let's get it over with.
2: However, it is an important matter and it requires your intelligent consideration and your vote. Now then, a request has come to our council from our good friends in the city of Bern. As we all know, we are indebted to our friends in the city of Bern for a good deal of political and religious help and influence. Yes. Fellow Protestants like ourselves, they are true and loyal friends. The request is simply this, that our own Reformation churches here in Geneva make a few minor, very minor changes in the worship. Such as Bern suggests that our churches replace the baptismal fonts which have been removed, that the use of unleavened bread, such as wafers, be put back into the Lord's Supper.
3: What matters? What kind of bread we use? Let's hear the rest.
2: Yes. That there be four holy days put back into each year. Christmas, Easter, Ascension Day, and Pentecost. That's all, gentlemen of the council. Really, three relatively uncontroversial matters.
3: Let's vote! Get it over with!
4: Wait! I'd like to know, why does Bern want us to make these changes?
2: Of course, monsieur. Come to the front so we can all hear you.
4: It sounds to me like Bern is moving back to the Roman church.
2: Monsieur, you asked why. According to this letter, our friends in Bern simply feel that it's good for all the Protestant churches and all our Swiss cities to be alike. Bern churches have made those charges, therefore we should.
3: Sounds like good sense to me. Let's vote.
2: Are you ready for a vote?
4: Monsieur Lamont.
2: Well?
4: This is a church matter. Shouldn't we consult the preachers? They might see something in this request that we don't.
2: The request has come to the council. The council will decide. Gentlemen, your vote. Shall we respect the request of our sister city and make these minor changes in our order of worship?
3: Yes.
1: John's taking the sun on the balcony, Monsieur Farrell. You and Monsieur Corot go right on out and join him.
5: Take my arm, Corot. The balcony's to the left.
6: Thank you.
5: Well, John, what do you think of the latest news?
6: Ah, Farrell, Corot.
5: They had no right to do it, John. The council had no right to pass on something concerning our churches without consulting us. And here's one man that intends to tell them so.
7: Farrell, please.
8: This time he's right, John. Listen to him.
5: The council had no right to pass on this request. Playing politics, that's all they're doing. Rubbing their hands together and bowing and scraping to the city of Bern. How can you sit back, John, and calmly let the government drag superstition back into the church?
7: Farrell, I am just as upset as you are.
5: Baptismal fonts, holy days.
8: Unleavened bread. It's a terrible, terrible thing they've done.
7: I know it. I know it. And I'm upset, too.
5: Well, what are you going to do?
7: I don't know yet. I have to think. pray for guidance.
8: I know what I'm going to do. I'm going to preach against it in the pulpit. I'm going to tell my people.
7: But, Caro, it's just 2 days before Easter.
8: All the better. I preach tomorrow, Saturday, at 6 p.m. The night before Easter, there's a crowd to hear what I have to say.
7: Do you think that's wise?
8: Was the council wise? Was the council good? The governors of this city are like the image of Daniel. They have feet of clay.
5: Bravo!
8: That's what this old blind preacher is going to tell his people tomorrow.
5: Bravo! Bravo!
7: You're right, of course you're right. But how much can we fight something that's already legally passed?
8: You'll see after I preach tomorrow night. And then you'll have your chance the next day to fight too.
7: Easter Sunday.
5: Is there a better time to take up the sword of truth? Is there, John?

0: May I help you to the pulpit, Monsieur Caron?
1: If you will. But you may be sorry. You may not like what I have to say tonight.
0: I always do. Here are the steps.
1: Thank you.
0: The church is full tonight, Monsieur. The night before Easter. May God be with you.
1: I tell you again, the council, the government of this city, has no right to decide matters for the church. They are wrong. They sin when they do it. The governors of this city of Geneva are like the image of Daniel with feet of clay.
0: Somebody will stop him if he doesn't stop himself.
1: And where does this old blind preacher find the daring to say this? From God. And I say more. They are like rats among the straw.
0: Soldiers. The council soldiers.
1: They want to destroy. Destroy, I say. Oh, very subtly.
2: You've said enough, old man.
1: Who's there?
2: Just a few of us rats. You're coming with us.
1: Let go of my arm. I'm preaching.
2: You're finished.
1: What do you want?
2: Nobody speaks against the government that way. You knew what you were doing. Come on.
1: Oh, my arm. All right, I'll go with you. My cane. Please,
2: you'll need it while you're going.
1: You see? You see what kind of men are governing this city?
2: Shut your mouth, old man.
3: Monsieur Farrell.
4: Where's John?
3: Why, he's upstairs in his study preparing tomorrow's sermon.
4: Should have done it yesterday. John! John!
5: Farrell?
4: Who else? Get your cape.
5: What's wrong?
4: They took Corot.
5: Who?
4: Soldiers from the council. Right in the middle of the preaching.
5: Oh, that poor man. But we told him.
4: We told him nothing. Get your cape. We're going to the council. Right on in. Don't stop for anybody. Go right on through, John. Don't hang back. Let me through here.
6: Out of my way.
7: Pardon, madame.
6: Out of our way.
8: Your honor, sirs, wait your turn.
6: We're going into these chambers and you can't stop us. Come on, John. Gentlemen.
0: Monsieur Farrell. Monsieur Calvin.
6: It is indeed. We're here to tell you that you've sinned in arresting a servant of the Lord.
0: Sirs, you've been forbidden to bring your grievances here. You know that.
6: We know it, and we ignore it. Our friend Corot told the truth about you.
9: Farrell is right, Monsieur Lameau. Council members, you should have consulted us when you passed the request from Bern. We came here to face you with it. We don't intend to leave until this matter is settled.
10: And so, gentle preachers, does this sound fair? We will not retract our decision, but we will hold back from putting it into effect. We will not insist that you add the fonts and holy days. We won't even talk about it.
6: More like it.
9: It sounds like a reasonable agreement.
10: There is just one condition. If you agree to let us keep the blind preacher Corot away from his pulpit permanently.
6: What are you talking about?
9: We will not.
10: You reject our proposal?
6: We certainly do. What's more, we have no intention of dragging the fonts, the holy days, the unleavened bread back into our churches just because you say so.
9: No intention at all.
10: You are dismissed.
6: Well, that's that. Might have known.
9: Farrell, the crowd is still out here.
6: Don't let them bother you. Just push them. Are you with me?
9: Pardon, madame.
11: Excuse me. I spit on you.
6: Oh, get Get out of the way, you peasants.
7: Stop!
2: So they're all men up.
3: John, John, are you all right? I was asleep, but I heard you moaning.
5: Oh, I can't sleep.
3: Oh, I'll get your medicine.
5: Oh, it's a nightmare. I wanted a quiet study. So God gives me this awful church, this awful city, a nightmare. What's that noise?
3: Just a branch scraping against the window, John. I'll get your pills.
5: Oh, that crowd. I can see it shouting. Somebody had a stick. One old woman, she spit at me, Marie. Our people. Oh, somebody's at the door.
3: In the middle of the night, John? Oh, don't go.
5: Oh, it's all right. Perhaps it's Farrell. Stay here.
3: John, what is it? Who? John, are you all right?
5: It's a message from the council.
3: In the middle of the night? Here, let me see it.
5: I've read it. It says, "Will you agree to obey the request of Byrne? If not, you are hereby ordered not to mount your pulpit tomorrow, Easter Sunday, by order of the Council of Geneva."

And so we conclude Chapter 13 of Number 11, Rue du Chanoine, the story of Monsieur John Calvin of Picardy, Paris, and Geneva. This has been another in the series Stories of Great Christians, and comes to you from the Moody Bible Institute of Chicago.

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1: Hello, good neighbor. How are you today? I can't remember. Was this a Wednesday or a Sunday night? I just don't remember. 1979, on this date, my wife and I have been married and for years, and God answered our prayer. He gave us a baby. And tonight was the night I announced to our church, my wife, Cindy Treiber, is going to have a baby. She had that baby on November the 23rd, 6 years and 11 months to the date when we were married. And God bless us. Tiffany's a pastor's wife. She's such a sweet girl, loves the Lord. And that was a big, big day. And then we went for several years, and then Tim came. And 13 months later, Tabitha came. Three wonderful girls, all married to preachers, serving God. I love our family, and I love my sweet, sweet wife. Stand up for the right. And I've never heard this because it's a brand new CD that the men's tour group is out right now today, serving God. And they're singing for us, Stand Up for Right.

Those are four wonderful young men serving the Lord this summer, traveling all over America. I believe they're going to the East Coast. I have it right here. And they're just such wonderful boys. I thank God for them. And they're all going to be used of God. I promise you that. Here's a great song. Alvin Martinez, come in here and sing for us, will you? I'll Take Him Back. And then we're in the book of 2 Timothy. Well, we'll begin in Romans.

Why is tithing so important? Well, it's biblical. Why is Soul Winning Tuesday so important? It's biblical. Why is separation so important? It's biblical. The Bible says, and be not conformed to this world. Don't be squeezed into the mold of this world. The world has a philosophy. Pastors, are you please listening to me? I get weary with this thing. We're getting rid of the organ, and we're getting rid of some of this, and we're bringing the drummers into the church. What are you thinking? I lived long enough. I remember the day there was no drummers. And the Beatles brought the drums in, and pastors, Lutherans, Methodists, Presbyterians, Baptists, they all stood against it. And now we're bringing these drums in, and a guy's beating on a drum. What are you thinking? And you're singing all these new ditties and songs. You know, you're being squeezed in the world. And Pastor, I want to ask you, when was the last time you stood against the world about anything? Really, every week your church ought to see you standing for something. Be not conformed. Don't be squeezed in the philosophy of this world. Be transformed. Be different by the renewing of your mind. It begins in your mind that ye may prove what is a good and acceptable and perfect will of God. 1 John 2, love not the world, neither the things that are in the world. If any man love the world, the love of the Father is not in him. For all that is in the world, the lust of the flesh, the lust of the eyes, the pride of life is not of the Father, but of the world. The world passeth away. And the lust thereof, but he so that doeth the will of God abides forever. Pastors, do not create a worldly environment in your church. You know, church, I know you're going to debate this. Church ought to have a feeling. And I know we always move from fact to feeling. You shall know the truth. That's the fact. The truth shall set you free. That's the feeling. But you ought to feel like you've been in church, not in a worldly club. You ought to feel like you've been in church, worshiping God, singing to the praises of God. Blessed assurance, Jesus is mine. Oh, what a foretaste of glory. And can it be that I should gain? Great is thy faithfulness. All hail the power of Jesus' name. Crown him with many crowns. Is there a environment of worldliness, or is there an environment of Christianity? God says, Paul's dying. He's probably in his 60s, the best we can figure out, and he's dying. And he said, I have fought a good fight. Make sure your fight is a good fight, Pastor. God's people, make sure it's a good fight. I know of people right now, next month, they're leaving their church. Several. Because they want a more contemporary, more one and done, Sunday morning, that's it. We don't need all this Sunday night, Wednesday night garbage and stuff. We've got things to do. You're creating a worldly environment.

0: come and watch it burn. You fire up yourself, and they'll figure out a way to get to church and say, well, if they don't, well, just preach, sing, fellowship. Sunday school, Sunday morning, Sunday night, Wednesday. Our America's been built off that. How's America doing? We're not doing very well, but we're giving our people less of God. We need more of God. And I want you to understand that separation is biblical, that we ought to look different than the world. We ought to dress different than the world. We ought to talk different than the world. We ought to believe different than the world. We ought not to have worldliness invade our lives or our church. How you doing? I'm not suggesting you don't love God. I'm sure you do. But a godly pastor will give his people more of God, more of God's word than less. Our Father, help us not to forsake the assembling of ourselves together as the manner of some is, but so much the more. As you see the day approaching, God, we're very near your coming. I just believe it's going to come soon. Help us to give our people the opportunity to sing and to tithe and to give and to hear preaching and make invitations and walk the aisle, and help us to have Sunday school Sunday morning, Sunday night, Wednesday night. In Jesus' name, amen.
1: 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Let

0: The good news of the gospel is only good news to those who hear it. Philip the evangelist understood that. He did not keep the message to himself, but he went wherever the Spirit of God led him, and he preached Christ to those who needed to know. In this study that Scott is calling The Gospel Christian, he reminds us that the word gospel means good news. It even has the word go in it, reminding us that the Christian life is meant to advance the gospel message. Join Scott Pauley today as we learn what it means to be a true gospel Christian.
1: In the work of the Lord, I am convinced that one of the most neglected ministries is the ministry of helps. I'm convinced that so often we're trying to do something ourselves, to get something done, to make something happen, when if we would simply look for ways to help others in the work of the Lord, so much more could be accomplished. There are some people who are humble enough and wise enough to understand this, to be willing to simply find their place and do their part, and Philip was one of those men. Look, you can't do everything, but you can do something. And you can't go everywhere, but you're going to go somewhere. And you can't help everybody, but you can help somebody. And I would say that Philip, this gospel Christian, who was indeed known as the evangelist, was also a model of what it means to be a helper. In fact, we found him that way first when he was one of the seven deacons. Remember him waiting on tables and ministering to the widows? I don't think he ever lost that spirit. I believe the heart of the servant, the mind of Christ, was Philip's all the way to the very end. And that's good. That's instructive for us, because sometimes after you've been in the work of the Lord for a while, or you feel like you've seen some things accomplished, you can start thinking more highly of yourself than you ought to think. We are all just servants, servants of the gospel. We're messenger boys. That's all we are. In fact, if you write the word evangelist down somewhere, look at the word within the word evangelist. Did you ever notice that the word angel is found right in the heart of the word evangelist? Somebody said, well, that evangelist is no angel. Well, remember, the meaning of the word angel simply means messenger. What is an evangelist? He's a messenger of the gospel. I would remind you, it's not about us. It's about the one we represent. It's not about what we say.

0: It's about what he once said. And one of the greatest things you'll ever do is to commit yourself to not only doing the work of God yourself, but helping others to do it as well. We come back to Acts chapter 21 and verse number 8, where the Bible says, "And the next day we that were of Paul's company departed and came unto Caesarea, and we entered into the house of Philip the evangelist." I love the fact that they knew exactly where to go in Caesarea. They knew who would receive them. This is a genuine Christian. This is a like-minded man. This is a gospel man, which was one of the seven, and abode with him. And the same man had four daughters, virgins, which did prophesy. Now, we'll come back to that verse and the thought of his daughters and family in the next study, but I want to bring you to this thought today. What do we learn in this final mention of Philip? What is his lasting legacy, this gospel Christian? Well, we've identified already that he was still faithful 20 years later, still at it for the Lord. We've identified that he was still witnessing. He is still the evangelist. But let's add this to it today. He was still helping. This man who had often served in many ways, a myriad of ways, was still serving in any way he possibly could. And in this particular context, he helped Paul, and he served Paul's missionary team. Now, remember, Luke is writing in the first person here. He's speaking of himself as a part of this team. We came and we abode with him because Luke, the beloved physician, the medical doctor turned missionary, is writing as an eyewitness. He was staying in Philip's house. He was a recipient of Philip's hospitality. He was witnessing to Philip's heart. Isn't that a beautiful thought? Our ministry, Enjoying the Journey, has an office, a place where our team works and where we have a little studio. And in that, we have a studio dedicated to the memory of a dear friend of mine named Stephen, who went to be with the Lord, gave his life in the advancement of the gospel, and always encouraged me in the recordings. And so it's Stephen's studio. Next door to it, there's a little room, a little suite, called Philip's Room. We've used it as a guest room to help Christian workers as they've been with us and passed through. And we called it Philip's Room, and it comes directly from Acts 21, verse number 8, because here is Philip the evangelist, not on a platform, in his living room. Here is Philip the evangelist, not leading the missionary team, but helping the missionary team. This is a man who decades later is still doing what he can where he is, to encourage others in the work of the Lord. As I say those words, I have a man in my mind that I met some months ago out preaching who spent four decades on the mission field, and his wife died. He lives now in the States again, and he said to me one Sunday morning after a young man that he brought to the service was wonderfully saved, he said to me, I learned that if I was still alive, God wasn't finished with me. And he said, I cannot do what I used to be able to do, but I can still do something for the gospel. He said, every morning I get up, get a stack of gospel tracts, and pray, Lord, lead me to somebody today. You know what he's doing? He's still helping in the work of the gospel. And by the way, he helped me through that testimony that day. So what are you doing? What am I doing? Have you sat down on the Lord? Are you on the sidelines now? It's time to get off the bench and get back in the game. It's time to get back to the front lines. It's time to say, all right, Lord, what can I do? How can I still plug in and be involved? I was reading just today something that M.R. DeHaan wrote. I had the great radio Bible class hour, and M.R. DeHaan wrote about numbers of people who would write to him and say, we're praying for you. We wish we could do more. We wish we could support more, but we're praying for you. And he said, that's the great work. I think sometimes the work of intercession is so overlooked, but it's the secret powerhouse of the Church of God. Or some dear saint who is contributing to the work of the Lord, like the widow giving her two mites, thinking it's little, but it's much when God is in it. I'm just telling you that whatever it is God has given you to do, what's in your hand, Moses, God will use that. Who hath despised the day of small things? You just keep helping and be one of those that are still encouraging others in the work of the Lord. You know, there was a time that Saul of Tarsus had driven this man, Philip the evangelist, out of his own home. Go back and read the book of Acts again. How did Philip get to Samaria? He was driven out of Jerusalem by the persecution. Well, Saul of Tarsus and his cronies were a part of that. Isn't it a beautiful divine irony that now, many years later, Philip the Evangelist is hosting Saul, who is now Paul, in his own home. This is the glory of the gospel. This is the story of the grace of God. And Philip lived it, and Philip shared it. Notice his willingness to sacrifice, to identify with Paul. Paul had a target on his back at this point. To identify with Paul and his missionary team was to make yourself a target, but he's willing to sacrifice, to identify with the despised. Oh, when you follow Jesus, you must do that. The writer of Hebrews says, we go with him outside the camp bearing his reproach. Are you willing to bear the reproach of Christ? Are you willing to identify with Jesus and his followers and the work of the gospel? And he was not only willing to sacrifice, but he had a desire to encourage. Where was Paul headed in Acts 21? He was headed to Jerusalem, and from there on to Rome. You see, here is a man who said, I want to encourage this servant who is suffering, who is being pursued, who is being persecuted. And he shows true Christian hospitality and partnership. He showed the love of God. I would point out as a footnote that Philip is a humble man. He is no longer the main evangelist in the story, but he is willing to help the man who is being greatly used of God. Is it all about us, or is it all about the Lord Jesus Christ? May God help us all to be gospel Christians, still faithful, still witnessing, and still helping.
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0: 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Thanks for joining us today on The Wall Builders Show. 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And then, of course, wallbuildershow.show if you need to catch up on any of the radio programs. I'm actually traveling out in Kansas, of all places. So I would have to say I am in Kansas now and doing a Liberty Pastors event out here. David and Tim also on the road, and we got some D.C. travels this week. So a lot going on, a lot of good activities happening. And guys, it's really encouraging always to see pastors that are willing to come out for this type of event. Of course, Wall Builders does two big pastor events every year in D.C., in addition to training pastors around the country. But I just love seeing pastors, especially the ones that kind of like a Frederick Augustus Muhlenberg. They weren't involved in the beginning, but boy, they've awakened now, and they're getting very involved. So it's a good thing.
1: Yeah, and it's really an important time. It's an amazing thing. I think we're at a very dangerous place in our history in that we're celebrating 250. We've been here for so long. You just have the assumption that we're going to be here forever. But only if you're in America can you even think like that. Everywhere else in the world, pretty much, even in Great Britain, which has been a traditional long nation, I mean, they are undergoing such a change in Great Britain. I think it's appropriate to call them more of Eastern civilization than Western civilization now. They've changed that much. We see even that going with Canada, what's happening in Canada. And so we're sitting here in America, and we've just had it so good for so long, we just assume that that's natural, and it's not. And so as a result, because we make that assumption, we're not always on guard the way we should be, not always diligent to watch for enemies coming in. And so we've given up a lot of ground in the last 8 to 10 years to some philosophies that have been used across the world for centuries and have never worked, not even once. And we kind of say, oh, that's interesting. I haven't heard that. Why don't we try that? And it's just not going to work. So I think we're really at a crucial time. And it's important that we have those watchmen on the walls, as pastors are, up there to remind us and to move us in the right direction. And particularly if we lose our spiritual roots, man, we're in real trouble.
2: Yeah, one of the things that we have talked a lot about is you can never make America great again if you don't make her godly again, if you don't restore a biblical foundation. The founding father said, freedom only works with a religious and moral people. And they were very clear that religion they're referring to is Christianity. The morals they're referring to are the things outlined in the Bible. And so this is something that certainly we have to help reinvigorate those Christians around us and those pastors. And, you know, we've talked about it many times. There's a lot of pastors waking up, and there's a reason to be encouraged. We think not only is there a revival happening in the nation, it very well could turn into the great awakening that we would love to see, a kind of a reformation move. And in the midst of this, we are privileged to work alongside a lot of incredible people. Rick, as you mentioned, being there at this pastor's summit, so many of our friends are there who are people on the front lines helping equip and educate. And of course, one of our very good friends, we love when we can partner with the Federers at any point. Bill and Michael Federer are incredible people. But you're there with Bill, and he's been trying to help Christians and pastors understand some of the practical realities of the world we are living in. And so I'm excited to dive in and talk with him for a few minutes.
0: Well, we're going to jump in with Bill Federer when we come back from the break. Stay with us. 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
3: This is Tim Barton from Wall Builders with another moment from American history. Founding fathers John Adams and Thomas Jefferson originally worked closely together, but later became ardent opponents. This troubled Dr. Benjamin Rush, a signer of the Declaration, who knew both of them very well. In the Bible, 2 Corinthians 5:18 tells us that God has given each of us the ministry of reconciliation. Dr. Rush believed this and set out to bring the two back together. It took a while, but Adams and Jefferson once again became close friends. And looking back on his role in helping bring about this reconciliation, Dr. Rush stated, "It will give me pleasure as long as I live to reflect that I have been in any degree instrumental in effecting this reunion of two souls destined to be dear to each other and motivated with the same dispositions to serve their country, though in different ways." For more information about Dr. Benjamin Rush and his other remarkable achievements, go to wallbuilders.com.
0: Welcome back to the Wall Builders Show. Thanks for staying with us. I'm still at the Liberty Pastors event in Wichita, Kansas, and just ran into our good friend Bill Federer. Hey, brother.
4: Hey, Rick. Great to be with you.
0: Well, I'm looking forward to getting a couple of days with you here with these Liberty pastors. We're sowing some good stuff into these folks.
4: Amen.
0: To
4: amen.
0: Go back home and preach to their congregations. They're getting a lot of good truth.
4: Well, it's critical. You know, with these midterms coming up, people don't realize that if the left can, if you know, if they pull it out, it's going to be impeachment of Trump. They're going to go after his cabinet. They're going to go after the moms who protest their kids being transitioned, as you know, when they're at a school board meeting. I'm going to go after pro-life Catholics again. It's most of the world history, Christians have been persecuted. We've been the exception, and we need to wake up as many people. You know, when Charlie Kirk was on track to get all the young people out to vote, and I think they did a psyops to deflate all of that energy into conspiracy media. And
0: well, it had been a huge shift, especially in young men, right, in the 2024 election. So he was clearly being very successful at turning that vote. Our mutual friend Nassar Hassan, you just had him on the phone as we were talking, and talk about, you know, persecution of Christians and the silencing of the Christian voice. Sounds like London, I don't want to say London has fallen, but let's just say that massive defeats in their election last week, or Muslim victories.
4: Yeah, so for those that are not familiar, Rick Green had myself and Frank Affney and Nassar Hussain. He is a Pakistani in London who converted to Christianity and mentioned it to a friend who went out and said, "Don't call me again," and tells everybody he's Christian. And there's security cameras of him on the walking down the street, and then a car pulls up. They get out with baseball bats, and they're like pummeling him.
0: Yeah.
4: And then the police don't do anything. And then it happens again. And then they have the little, you know, flats that they live in, but you sort of park with a gate opens and you park your car. They climb over the gate and they throw brick through his car windows and they firebomb his cars. And it, so much that the insurance companies won't give him any insurance. And so he and his family had to flee at 3 a.m. in the morning. Mm. This is like Birmingham, England. And so he started a movement called Legalize Apostasy. Make it legal that you can leave Islam and not get killed.
0: Yeah, which, you know, it should be the case with any religion, right? Isn't that how you tell the difference between a cult and a religion, an actual religion, is that if you leave, that's okay. You're allowed to. You're choosing to leave. If you leave and we're going to pummel you or kill you, that's not a religion that we would want to have, prospering in our country.
4: Yeah, it's a cult activity. It gives you emotional support when you join and they're all smiles, but as you leave, they ostracize you. And in this gang concept, it's called blood in, blood out, right? So the MS-13 gang, to join the gang, you got to kill an innocent person.
0: Wow.
4: And show that you have no conscience. And then to leave the gang, they kill you.
0: Wow.
4: You cannot leave. And so in Islam, if you kill innocent people, you get part of the booty. But if you want to leave Islam, they kill you.
0: Wow.
4: So basically, Muhammad, the dynamics of it is in Arabia, they had gangs. They called them clans or tribes, but it had this gang-like dynamic to it. And he just promised booty in the next life. And so imagine if the MS-13 gang simply started calling itself a religion.
0: Right. Right.
4: Like, oh, you're a religion now. Well, I guess we can
0: we
4: let
0: have
4: you
0: to
4: take
0: welcome
4: over
0: you in now.
4: Yeah, yeah, you can take over neighborhoods and have your own vigilante justice and sex traffic 9-year-olds. And matter of fact, we can even teach MS-13 in schools. Wow. We'll give you your own little, you know, you can have your own dress, the baggy pants and the tattoo. That wouldn't make sense.
0: And if you're against MS-13 doing all those things, you're a bigot.
4: Yeah, yeah. If anybody would protest that, you're a hateful person.
0: Yeah.
4: So Nassar Hussain called me on WhatsApp on my way to the conference here. And he said 600 Muslims just got elected through their, they call them consular positions, but they're like their state reps.
0: Basically like local, what we would think of as either a county commissioner or maybe even state rep, state legislator.
4: Yeah. And then he said they have 25 Muslim MPs. So there's like 600 MPs, which would be our congressmen.
0: Yeah, yeah.
4: And 25 of them are outspoken Muslims. But he said that if you listen to their speech, they'll give one speech in English saying it's all tolerance and love.
0: Right.
4: They'll give a speech to their Muslim audience and say, we're one step closer to taking over England. We're going to get a majority in the parliament. We're going to enact Sharia law. And
0: isn't that true here, too, though? We've seen the videos of these imams and others essentially saying, you know, we're going to be peaceful for now. It's cultural jihad for now.
4: Yeah.
0: But we will submit them. Ultimately, we will take over America. We're going to take over Congress. We're going to take over. I mean, they have telegraphed their plans.
4: Yeah. And Jack Hibbs at Calvary Chapel, Chino Hills, was telling me that there's a Muslim woman now running for mayor of Los Angeles.
0: Oh, wow.
4: And he's like, if she gets in, it'll be like Mondami on the West Coast.
0: Yeah.
4: And then Steyer, if I'm saying his name correctly.
0: Tom Steyer. I did see Jack's video on this. Apparently the Muslims are all supporting him.
4: Yeah, CARE. This is a designated terrorist group.
0: Supporting a candidate for governor openly.
4: This Democrat billionaire. And so if he gets in, he's going to be indebted to him.
0: Wow.
4: And, you know, one of the things I observed in reading and writing on Islam, there were three Jewish tribes in Medina, and they had intertribal warfare. They had like Trump derangement syndrome against each other. And when the Muslims first come in, Muhammad picked on one of the tribes and the other one sort of stood back and said, they were competition for me. They had to come in, you know. And then, I mean, it's like high school rivalry of cities in West Texas. It's like, I hate that other city's team. You know? And then he picked on the second one and the big one stood back until the last one standing, he surrounds them and then brings them into the city, chops off their heads. But then you look at Egypt, you had Coptic Christians in Egypt were being persecuted by the Byzantine Christians of Constantinople. And when Amir ibn Alas, the Muslim leader, comes to the borders of Egypt with his cavalry, he says, we'll help you drive out those terrible Byzantine Christians. Mm. They're like, oh, thanks. You know, and they come in, they take over, and then they cut out the tongues of anybody caught speaking Coptic. Mm. And then they conquer all of North Africa. And then Spain, in 711, Tariq lands with 80,000 cavalry, and there's a bunch of kingdoms, Visigothic Christian kingdoms, that hate each other. And so he'd pick on one, and the other one would stand back. And he'd pick on another one, and the other one. And so in 10 years, they conquered all of Spain. And then you look at in 1400s, the Muslims are surrounding Constantinople, and they've had 1,000 years of politics. And the last emperor was Constantine the 11th, and his brother Demetrius felt like he should have been chosen as the last emperor. Of course, they didn't know it's going to be the last. But Demetrius goes across the Bosporus, gathers the Muslim hordes, brings them to the walls of Constantinople to try to force his brother Constantine the 11th to recognize his claim to royalty.
0: So they have been masters throughout history at manipulating and taking advantage of our old internal conflicts, you know, in terms of Christendom.
4: Yeah, and so then you have, in the early 1500s, the king of France is Francis I. He's captured in a battle by Spain, Charles V, the same Charles V that stood there at trial with Martin Luther. Anyway, so here the king of France is a prisoner of the king of Spain. After a couple concessions, the king of Spain lets him go. Well, Francis I goes directly to the Muslim Sultan, Suleiman the Magnificent, and says, you hate Spain, we hate Spain, let's do a Franco-Ottoman treaty. It goes on for 3 centuries. And so France is always upgrading the Muslim-Ottoman military. Matter of fact, Napoleon was being sent on an assignment to upgrade the Ottoman artillery. And Napoleon's genius was artillery, cannons on wheels. He refused and he resigned from the military.
0: Huh.
4: And they finally, you know, shuffle things around and let him stay in. And didn't send him over there. But think if
0: he understood the danger of doing that.
4: Yeah, yeah. That plus he wanted the glory.
0: Yeah.
4: But imagine if Napoleon's artillery expertise could have been at the hands of the Ottoman sultans. And then you fast forward to World War I. You had the Germans siding with the Turks against the British siding with Persia or Iran. In 1908, Persia and England formed the Anglo-Iranian Oil Company, better known as BP.
0: Huh, I didn't know that.
4: And the Germans didn't have any oil, so they made a treaty with Turkey because they had Kirkuk oil. And anyway, but here, the Middle East, the Persians were Shiite and the Turks were Sunni. Again, you have this generations of the French and English not liking each other, now it's being overlaid over the Middle East. And then even fast forward to the Cold War, and you have the United States arming and training the Taliban in 1988 to fight the Soviet-Afghan War. So we're arming
5: the very Afghan people that
4: Taliban
5: hate us.
4: To fight those terrible Soviets. And of course, the Taliban says, well, hey, we can do this.
5: Thanks for teaching us that. Now we'll use it against you.
4: And then, you know, so the dynamics in America right now, we have Republicans and Democrats.
5: Yeah.
4: And the Democrats have the Trump derangement syndrome. It's like, we hate the Republicans so bad. And then the Muslims come along and says, hey, we'll help you. And they go, great, reinforcements. All right. And they're happy to work together with them. But then I was in South Texas. I was in Sugar Land, Texas. And Pastor Andy Wood, and he was explaining to me how the Republican Party was reaching out to the Muslims and having, hey, we got some, they'll join our party. And it's like, we don't realize that they have their own agenda. It's like a pinball. They'll bounce off either party as long as they can help advance their ultimate goal of Sharia.
0: Yeah. Wow. What a warning for us. Just all of that history to recognize the game plan. The question is, will we see that blueprint and develop a strategy against it, right? Will we unite with people that for the most part share our values? Like you're saying, it's like we disagree on some things, or maybe it's the personality. You know, they hate Trump so much, or we hate their candidate so much that all of a sudden now we're teaming up with people that literally want to kill us at the end of the day if we don't submit to their tyranny. So what do we do to wake up, Bill? What do we do to respond to that?
4: Well, I mean, you're an expert at it, but the founding fathers on the First Continental Congress opened with prayer. And you had Anglicans and Presbyterians and, you know,
0: put their differences aside for that moment of unity.
4: Yeah, that they, you know, there was a motion for prayer and the delegate, you know, Rutledge from South Carolina said no, but then Sam Adams stands up and he goes, I'm no bigot. I can hear the prayer of any man of piety who at the same time is a friend of our nation. And so this is the idea that, look, we need to unite together for the big things so that we can all have the freedom to continue having our Christian faith. And so it's this idea that let's stop hating people and let's try to work together on the big picture of saving our country.
0: Yeah.
4: It is really something that, you know, when Charlie Kirk died and certain podcasters sort of got co-opted into a psyops where they were used to sow division.
0: That's right.
4: They did this in America in the 1950s with Hollywood. They were the influencers.
0: Yeah.
4: And they actually call it an influence campaign. They would find out who the Hollywood producers, movie producers are, and who their friends are, and who their friends are. And they would like befriend this friend so they could get on an inner circle to befriend that friend. And then finally they would get at the party with the movie producer. And then they would befriend them and seed them with divisive messaging. Wow. Vietnam War is bad. Capitalists are bad. And they would put it into their movies and it would go to the downline to those following the influence. And their goal is division. The word diabolical, diabolos, devil. It means to divide.
0: Yeah.
4: I mean, imagine.
0: And now they can do it with a TikTok 60-second video instead of a, you know, multi-million-dollar two-hour film.
4: Yeah, they found out that AI is six times more effective at getting people to change their views than humans are. They study you and me and they study you so much. They know everything you do on the internet.
0: Wow.
4: They know how long you're watching a video. And then figures out the content.
0: So they know where your decision matrix is then. What really triggers you? To turn that video off or to watch longer. So what are the things that are driving you? And then they can figure out the right message.
4: Yeah, we think we're using the internet and the phone for our purposes. It's just studying us.
0: Yeah.
4: And it's studying what are your pains and your pleasures? What are your fears? What are your desires? And then it can gradually, and they're powerful tools.
0: Yeah.
4: I mean, they can convince a boy that he's a girl.
0: Yeah, wow.
4: I listened to one podcast, and it was Christian family, and their son committed suicide. Mm. And they're looking at his chat conversations with this AI. Mm. And he's like, oh, there's multiverses, and you can go to the one on the other side. You just pull the trigger, and I'll see you on the other side.
0: Wow.
4: And the kid kills himself. And it's this, and so they want to bring division. You know, the feminist movement was designed by the Soviets to divide men and women.
0: Break up the family.
4: And the 1960s, divide the children against the parents. You know,
0: so it sounds like then we have to figure out what are the most important things that unite us and then rally people around that. And the 250 is a great chance to do that, right? Because we're going back to some of those basic things in the Declaration that really define what we are as Americans, that most people should want to rally around, that there is, you know, truth, that there's life, liberty, pursuit of happiness, all of those things. But we've got a job educating them on that and getting past the derangement syndrome of whatever the personality or our party is.
4: I love the one quote from Eisenhower. And he said, recognition of the supreme being is the first, the most basic expression of Americanism.
6: There it is. Yeah.
4: So, you know, Tower Babel, they're all scattered. What happened? Well, they gravitated into language groups. That was their commonality.
6: Yeah.
4: And those language groups turned into nations. And so some of the very, very basics is we're speaking the same language, like we're communicating with each other. That's very basic. But here's Eisenhower saying the basic is we believe in a God of the Bible, not an Islamic God, a God of the Bible who what? Makes us all in his image. He gives us rights. And he is not a respecter of persons, therefore we're all equal.
6: Yeah.
4: So the purpose of the government is to guarantee to us our creator-given rights.
6: Amen.
4: And he's that's the common.
0: We got to start there.
4: That's the lowest common.
0: We got to start there. And I'll leave people with a visual as we wrap this up. I was just out at Freedom's Foundation, which Eisenhower helped start.
4: Oh wow.
0: Just outside of Valley Forge, and they have this big monument. And it's the Bill of Responsibilities and how the system should work. And the very bottom pillar, the biggest one. Belief in God. And
4: God.
0: So you're exactly right. Bill, I hear everybody coming out. It's time for us to head in and give some talks to these pastors. Thank you so much for taking a few minutes with me.
4: Well, Rick, you're the best. I thank God for you and looking forward to being down at Patriot Academy. And I tell people, get your church to get biblical citizenship classes. Become a Constitution coach.
0: Thank you.
4: This is something that God is doing through Rick Green and Patriot Academy, and it's the answer to turn things around.
0: I love it. I love it. Stay with us, folks. We'll be right back with David and Tim Barton. Have you noticed the vacuum of leadership in America? We're looking around for leaders of principle to step up, and too often, no one is there. God is raising up a generation of young leaders with a passion for impacting the world around them. They're crying out for the mentorship and leadership training they need. 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Welcome back to the Wobbler Show. Thanks for staying with us. Thanks to Bill Federer for taking a chance to sit on the couch with me in the lobby of the Marriott Hotel in Wichita, Kansas. I don't know, guys, I haven't done many interviews like that where we actually get to sit face-to-face. Most of the time, our interviews are just over the phone, so it's kind of nice to be able to sit there with somebody and do the interview. And I always love talking to Bill.
1: You know, one of the real important things that Bill was talking about, though, I think is pointing out, and he really has become such a good grassroots populist on helping explain Islam. And we in America have been so tolerant for so long, and we just want to accept religion. But he's right. I mean, you were right too, Rick. I mean, what if you start calling MS-13 gang a religion? Does that suddenly give them protections? They're here to destroy. They're here to take the civilization away, turn it in a different direction. Are we going to give them freedom of religion just because they call themselves a religion? And when you look across the world and across the centuries, as Bill just went through, and I don't think there's anybody any better at looking at what Islam does to civilizations over the decades and centuries and millennia than what Bill does. And you look at it, and I was reminded of this. We've had this thing for the last 20 years of tolerance, and we got to get along with each other. And I'll just remind you, the Bible, Proverbs 8:13 says, the fear of the Lord is to hate evil. You don't tolerate everything, and you're not supposed to tolerate evil. If you start tolerating evil, you invite it to move in. It sits up a house where it is, and it'll start producing bad fruit. And so we're in a situation now where we got some really antithetical philosophies to our basic Judeo-Christian foundation. And as Jesus pointed out, a house divided against itself can't stand. And so we cannot remain a strong nation if we're going to embrace philosophies in the name of religion that are actually political and even military philosophies. It's just not going to work. And Bill is so right on that.
2: Well, one of the things, too, that he has done such a good job explaining, and really, as Christians, we should be strategic, where Jesus lamented at one point that how sad it was that the children of the world were more shrewd than the children of light, where people were challenged, that they should be as shrewd as a serpent, but as harmless, as innocent as a dove. And I think one of the things we have to be more wise about, this reality that The Bible tells us a little leaven can leaven the whole loaf. When you let a little bit come in, it actually can damage far more than you think or impacts far more than you think. And there's a lot of people that think, hey, it's not really that big of a deal, right? It doesn't matter if some of these Muslims get elected to school board, to city council, their mayors, right? Just because they have a different ideology and worldview, that it's not that impactful. And as Bill pointed out, if you look at what's happening right now over in Europe, where there's people, Muslim individuals saying in English, hey, we just want to, you know, peace and let's get along. And then in speaking to their people, they're actually saying, we're about to take this whole thing over. I think we have to be more wise and recognize what is the agenda that is unfolding before us. And certainly with love and constitutionally, we need to use what we can to oppose some of these efforts to take over and change the nation. When people want to move here and not assimilate, when they want to reject the values that made America what it is, we need to stand up. We need to say no. We need to get involved and push back where we can. And certainly grateful for Bill Federer for helping lay this out and explain this to people.
0: Yeah, as daunting as some of these challenges seem, I think one of the things that's really cool is just watching the pieces that God's bringing together. All these different organizations, these people, locking shields together, working together, and realizing that we've got to do, like Bill was talking about, instead of being divided, actually come together. So it's pretty neat to watch. And of course, revival at the very heart of that. Thanks so much for listening today. Don't forget, tomorrow we got Foundations of Freedom Thursday. You can send your questions into radio@wallbuilders.com. And then on Friday, we'll have a lot of good news coming your way for Good News Friday. 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

0: This is the Wisconsin Family Minute. The U.S. Department of Education recently released its final list of priorities and standards that schools must meet to receive federal grant funding for implementing AI in K-12 education. After reviewing recommendations from Institute for Family Studies, parents, teachers, and other concerned parties, the department chose to add three additional pro-student priorities: ensure that AI is used to improve program outcomes, require students to use AI only in age-appropriate ways, and require AI to be implemented ethically. Daniel Degner.
1: Although AI technology has extensive potential, leaders in every field, but especially in education, must consider the dangers and harms associated with this technology. The Department of Education's priorities are a good starting point to ensure that AI is implemented in schools across the nation in ways that would benefit rather than harm students.
0: There's more online at wifamilycouncil.org. The Wisconsin Family Council.
2: Dr. Neanderthal? This is Ken Ham, founder of the ministry behind the powerful Answers Vacation Bible School curriculum. Evolutionists have long portrayed Neanderthals as primitive human relatives, but they have to keep updating their story as Neanderthals just keep getting smarter. A DNA analysis of some Neanderthal teeth shows they use forms of penicillin and aspirin to treat disease. Now, these teeth showed that a teen had eaten a kind of fungus that fights infection, and he chewed on poplar bark, which contains the active ingredient in aspirin. Neanderthals weren't primitive. They knew enough about their world to use natural remedies to fight infections and pain. These humans were just that, humans, descendants of Adam and Eve, just like us.
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4: Hi, I'm Todd Nettleton, and this is the Voice of the Martyrs Radio. In Ethiopia, Kala was a dedicated communist who reported Christians to authorities. When a fellow student became a believer, Kala had him jailed for 3 months. But everything changed when Kala heard the gospel. After placing his faith in Christ, his former communist friends turned against him. They created a case to have him arrested, accusing him of betraying the government. Kala was imprisoned for 3 years. Yet during that time, God provided a strong Christian mentor who helped him grow in his faith. After his release, Kala felt the Lord calling him to full-time ministry. Pray today for believers like Kala in Ethiopia.
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11: It's Witness Wednesday at Georgia Tech. Hey, young man. While you're walking that way, can I talk to you on the radio?
12: Okay.
11: What are you studying?
12: Architecture.
11: Cool. All right, I'm going to throw something at you, my architecture friend. There's a building that's being built right there.
12: I'm aware.
11: Yep. Who designed that bad boy?
12: I don't know.
11: Do you think that anybody was involved in the design?
12: I'm pretty sure someone was.
11: An architect, right?
12: Yes.
11: How do you know that?
12: Because architects design a lot of buildings.
11: Can a building go up like that, that's that sophisticated, without an architect?
12: I don't know. Possibly.
11: Don't think so. I mean, but ultimately, somebody had to be put in the design.
12: Yeah.
11: All right. Do you have any idea where I'm leading you right now?
12: You're probably leading me to the fact that no architect was involved.
11: Well, that would be the theory of the Big Bang, that there was no architect involved with the creation of the universe. That's kind of the Big Bang idea, that this just all kind of exploded, and here it is all designed. And to me, it makes about as much sense as saying that building went up without an architect. What do you think? Am I nuts?
12: I don't know.
11: So how do you think we got here, dude?
12: Big Bang.
11: Really?
12: Yeah.
11: That everything just kind of blew up and got organized?
12: I wouldn't really call it organized.
11: All right, dude. Thanks for the chat. Appreciate it. Great. Well, now that we've resolved that, I don't know why he's going to school. We don't need architects. You don't think the universe is organized? All right. We need more grants here at the campus. We need to start buying some kids some telescopes. They need to start looking around. It's not organized. How much more does God need to do? What else does he need to provide for any human being to know that he exists besides a universe? The reality is most people never open up their eyes, look around and go, huh, there's got to be somebody behind this. They simply never take the time. But he is calling out to everybody every single day. They're just not listening. Let's see if this young man will listen. Hey, dude. While you're walking, can I walk with you and talk to you on the radio?
13: Sure.
11: You up for that? What are you studying here at Georgia Tech?
13: Biomedical engineering.
11: Yeeks. All right, I just had a conversation with a kid who's studying to be an architect. All right. And this is what I proposed to him. Just like that building that's going to be the new student center there, there was an architect.
13: Right.
11: He hasn't met the architect, but he knows that an architect designed it because it's so intricately designed, it couldn't go up all by itself. And so I reasoned with him that it seems to me the planet that we're on, the trees, the birds, the bees, and you and me, and the stars and the solar system are very organized. There had to be an architect of the universe. And he just flat out disagreed with me. Would you agree or disagree with my logic and thinking?
13: I'm also going to disagree.
11: Really? How come?
13: It seems implausible that there's some sort of creator, some sort of architect.
11: I would reason with you that it's more implausible that all this stuff got designed without an architect.
13: It sort of seems more likely, given the scope of the universe, that it all just sort of fell into place by chance.
11: You think that it all happened by chance?
13: Yeah.
11: Okay, let me try a kooky scenario. You and I take a bunch of stuff, okay? All right. Some boards, your sandal, this curtain down here from the fence, and we take that campus directory sign, cut down a tree and take some of those bricks, and we put it in a pile. We put a stick of dynamite underneath it, blow it up, and a house appears.
13: Right.
11: How reasonable is that?
13: Well, trying to compare the formation of, like, the Earth, like, from that little thing is trying to describe the whole, like, economy, basically, with, like, one little supply and demand chart. It's the same reason why everybody's not rich. You can't really describe it that way. In the scope of the universe, impossible is really an empty term, so...
11: Why?
13: Because it's so big that the impossible is possible.
11: So statistically, ultimately because it's so big and time just seems to be so big, it could happen.
13: What could happen?
11: The creation and design of the universe.
13: Yes.
11: Where did all the stuff come from?
13: Well, I mean, it's matter.
11: Yeah, where'd it come from?
13: It was... I mean, it's not really where it came from. It was.
11: So it's always existed.
13: Yes, matters. It's always been conserved.
11: Matter's eternal.
13: Well, I mean, nothing is really eternal, but it doesn't
11: something have to be?
13: Nah.
11: So where did it come from?
13: I mean, nobody knows.
11: Ah! Hey, so you've got faith, too.
13: Not really, no.
11: Well, you got faith in the idea that, well, we don't know where it came from, so I'm just believing that it came from somewhere, but I don't know where, and it got all organized.
13: I believe in science rather than pulling a creator out of the air.
11: Okay, but we both have faith, though, because I believe in God. You believe in science, so we're both men of faith. It's just the object of our devotion is something completely different.
13: I suppose, though, it's not really devotion more than it is sort of an occupation, but...
11: Oh, I'll bet it is a devotion.
13: Not really. I could take it or leave it.
11: Okay, let's see if you're willing to leave it. Would you consider yourself to be a good person?
13: No.
11: Really? What makes you bad?
13: Nothing makes me bad, but I mean, good is sort of an open-ended word. And
11: fair enough. Let's try. I'll create the standard. And I think we're going to agree to it for the most part. Lying, I think we'd agree, is a bad thing. Yes?
13: Okay.
11: Have you ever told a lie?
13: Yeah, of course.
11: All right. Have you ever stolen anything? That's a bad thing.
13: No.
11: Really?
13: Yeah.
11: You're sure?
13: Yeah.
11: Downloading music?
13: No.
11: Pens?
13: Pens.
11: No. Something small, insignificant. Coins from your parents?
13: I mean,
11: stole something from a sibling?
13: Not on purpose.
11: All right. How's about, let's try gossip.
13: Gossip.
11: Have you ever been guilty of gossip? Really? Dude,
13: no.
11: Come on. You've never shared a rumor about somebody?
13: I don't care enough to do that.
11: Oh, you're an apathetic fella.
13: Yes, I am.
11: All right, let's try lust. How's about purity of heart and thought? Have you ever looked at a girl and had sexual desires about her?
13: Who hasn't?
11: I wouldn't argue with you. Have you?
13: Of course.
11: Okay. So as far as thought life, not all that pure.
13: I mean, I don't really believe in the whole purity thing. I believe in humans themselves as flawed, and aspiring to be some ideal of something better just sort of seems irrational.
11: Okay. But I suspect you strive for that every day. But even so, you said you're a good person, but we've discovered that
13: I didn't really, but that's okay.
11: Well, okay.
13: Based on the definition that you've set up, my definition,
11: right, would be no lying, no stealing, no lusting.
13: Okay.
11: And you violated those principles.
13: Yeah.
11: So if that's the standard, that would make you not a good person at all. That would definitively make you a bad person, wouldn't it?
13: Of course.
11: Okay.
13: I suppose.
11: Here's what I just gave to you, if you didn't recognize it. I tried to give you some of the Ten Commandments, is what
13: right.
11: I just shared. Because Jesus said, you thought, well, where did the lust thing come from? Jesus said, if you look at a woman with lust, you've committed adultery in your heart.
13: Okay.
11: Because God goes deeper than just what we do. It's what we also think.
13: Okay.
11: All right? Remember what we're going for here. I'm going to try to see if you're as blasé about holding on to your science as you claim. All right?
13: Well, I said I could take it or leave it.
11: All right, let's see. If you died and God judged you for every thought, every word, every deed, everything you've ever done or failed to do, not thanking him for air and food, for being unkind, for not helping when you should have, by lusting and lying, dishonoring your parents, would God see you as an innocent or guilty man?
13: I mean, I don't know, but I don't really care because when I die, I don't really believe that I'm going to be judged.
11: I know, but I'm appealing to your conscience right now, the courtroom in your brain that says,
13: I also find that sort of irrational.
11: Yeah, well, you might find it irrational, but I suspect you use it an awful lot.
13: Not really.
11: Really? So you're a criminal?
13: No,
11: you abide by your conscience all the time.
13: But conscience is sort of a subjective term. There is no objective conscience. Everybody has their own particular set of morals.
11: Yeah. I'm not sure that's provable. I think pretty universally we agree
13: that
11: lying...
13: Well, God isn't provable either.
11: Well, that's a separate subject, but let's just stick with your conscience for a moment. I think you'd agree it's bad to lie, right?
13: Yeah.
11: And steal.
13: Okay.
11: Okay. Would God see you as innocent or guilty? If his standard is the Ten Commandments, which I've just tried to open up for you, would he see you as innocent or guilty?
13: Oh, unbelievably innocent.
11: Now I think you're pulling my leg.
13: No, that's serious.
11: Really?
13: Absolutely.
11: Why would you say such a thing?
13: Because I'm the epitome of
11: good.
13: Purity.
11: Uh-huh. Now you're pulling my leg.
13: No, I'm absolutely serious.
11: You are?
13: Yes.
11: So, dude, innocent or guilty before God?
13: I don't know. I mean, based on the criteria that you've laid before me, I suppose that would make me guilty.
11: Okay, so if God is just, should he reward you, take you to heaven, or should he send you to hell?
13: Well, if he's as merciful as you Christians like to say, he would forgive me and offer me a seat at some sort of divine table of paradise that, even though he's so unfathomably great, we seem to try and to fathom something that's absolutely amazing based on our own human ideals. So I suppose he'd try and do that.
11: Well, actually, he's trying to do that right now with you.
13: Right.
11: Yeah, not when you die, because then it's too late. Court case, you die once, you get judged by God, party's over. Books are closed. The verdict gets rendered and it's all done. But he does offer you mercy today.
13: Okay, well, when I see God in front of me, I will cross that bridge when I come to it.
11: You're not concerned about it today?
13: Not in the slightest.
11: Honest? Now, I want to make sure, because I don't want to walk away and be troubled tonight thinking maybe you were spoofing with me this time.
13: No, I'm serious. I don't really care at all.
11: So this conversation is just sort of more like a distraction in your day.
13: Yeah, pretty much.
11: But you're being very polite, and I appreciate that.
13: All right.
11: All right, dude. Thanks for the chat.
13: All right, cool. All right. Have a good day.
11: You too. Goodbye. It's Witness Wednesday. 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
15: God has given the church many gifts for the building up of the body. One gift is exhortation, the spiritual ability to encourage, comfort, and admonish God's people. Whether God's people are oppressed, confused, or in error, God has provided the gift of exhortation to comfort, urge, and correct them. 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
11: It's Witness Wednesday. This is Wretched Radio. Hey, young man, can I walk with you while you're walking?
16: Okay.
11: Can I talk to you on the radio while we're doing that?
16: Okay.
11: Cool. What's your first name?
16: Junior.
11: Junior?
16: Yeah.
11: Really? That's the official name on the birth certificate?
16: Mm-hmm.
11: Uh-huh. Junior, how come?
16: Well, I mean, in Jamaica, it's normal for somebody named Junior.
11: Oh, okay. So you're from Jamaica. Dude, what is the predominant religion in Jamaica?
16: Most people know Jamaica, like, for the Rastafarianism.
11: Yes, sir.
16: But I think it's Christian religion.
11: What are you?
16: I'm a Christian.
11: Please help me. I've been asking a lot of people that question. Can you tell me how I can become a Christian?
16: Well, I'm not really definitely a Christian. I'm just
11: You're maybe a Christian.
16: I'm just grown up in a Christian home, you know?
11: So. All right, but it didn't stick to you.
16: I don't know.
11: Are you trying to figure it out?
16: I mean, not really. You know, I mean, I haven't really been trying to... I haven't really thought about it. You know what I mean?
11: Can you tell me what the main message of Christianity is?
16: I guess Jesus is the Savior.
11: Yeah. What does that mean?
16: That he's the one who created the earth and people, and you should serve him, I guess.
11: Okay. What's the Savior part have to do with it?
16: I guess they're saying that he's the one who's going to come back and redeem the earth of the evil, get rid of the evil and stuff like that, you know, and claim all the good people.
11: Claim all the good people?
16: Yeah.
11: Are you a good people?
16: I guess everybody got their own definition of good people.
11: Well, how's about God's definition? Wouldn't that be the important definition?
16: Yeah, I mean...
11: Do you think by his standard you're good?
16: Yeah, I think I'm a good guy.
11: Really?
16: Yeah.
11: Really?
16: Yeah.
11: Hmm. Have you ever told a lie?
16: Yeah.
11: How many?
16: Huh? I mean, I don't know.
11: Have you stolen anything in your life?
16: When I was a kid, yeah.
11: All right. Have you ever lusted after women?
16: I guess every straight man do.
11: No. Have you ever taken God's name in vain?
16: I think so, too.
11: Okay, dude, that was 4 commandments that you've broken.
16: Mm-hmm.
11: But you said you were a good person.
16: Yeah, that's what I mean.
11: Well, you seem like a nice fellow, but if I were the judge, I'd say you're not a good person at all. You're a lying, thieving, blasphemous adulterer at heart.
16: Mm-hmm. Well, I mean, what about you?
11: Oh, ditto. Yeah.
16: Ditto. Is it all the same?
11: Oh, sure.
16: Okay, so that means...
11: And I'm older than you, so far more.
16: Oh, yeah.
11: In fact, I was an overachiever, so I probably did more at your age.
16: Okay, so I guess you do the same thing to yourself.
11: Well, I think what it demonstrates is that the Bible is accurate when it says that everybody breaks God's

0: This is Gary Bauer in Washington, D.C. with your end-of-day report sponsored by American Values. There was another anti-Semitic riot in New York City this week. There's also been a surge in anti-Semitic vandalism targeting synagogues and Jewish homes. This is becoming the norm in Mayor Mandami's rotten Big Apple. These anti-Semitic attacks happen so frequently, they often don't even make the news. New York's Jewish residents are obviously deeply worried. Many are looking to move to Israel. But all of us should be concerned. Growing anti-Semitism is a symptom of a sick society. What sparked the riots in New York City? A Brooklyn synagogue hosted an event for an organization that helps Jews move to Israel. It also sells property in Judea and Samaria, where Jews have lived for thousands of years. Pro-Palestinian demonstrators showed up waving Hezbollah flags and chanting disgusting slogans, including brick by brick, wall by wall, Israel will fall. Those are calls for violent attacks against Jews all over the world and the destruction of the state of Israel. The demonstrators battled with police and multiple arrests were made. I guarantee that every person in that demonstration voted for New York's socialist mayor. I guarantee that every person in that demonstration loves Alexandria Ocasio-Cortez. Everyone in that demonstration is cheering for the Democrat Senate candidate in Maine who has a Nazi tattoo. Today's progressive left is infected with anti-Semitism, driven primarily by mass migration into the United States from third world Muslim nations. Many of these immigrants brought their hatred of Jews and Christians with them. Thank God President Trump is reforming our immigration system. This is Gary Bauer signing off from Washington, D.C. To support our work at American Values, visit GaryBauer.com.
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2: Now, so often when we pray this way, Lord, if it is your will, you ever pray that way? Lord, if it is your will, do this. Lord, if it is your will, do that. Lord, if it's your will, heal. Lord, if it's your will, show us what to do. Lord, if it's your will, keep us safe. If it is your will. Now, if you don't know the will of God, that's a good way to pray. But that's not the best way to pray. The best way to pray is saying, Lord, this is your will, and I thank you for it, and I stand on it.
1: Welcome to Love Worth Finding, featuring the dynamic insights of acclaimed pastor and Bible teacher, Adrian Rogers. This month, we've learned about the Old Testament prophets and men of God who held fast to their faith and obeyed God's will for their lives. Today, we're reminded of the legacy of Abraham, who was called by God in his old age and became a champion of the faith. Abraham's example gives us six principles to fortify our faith. If you have your Bible, turn to Hebrews chapter 11, look at verse 8, as Adrian Rogers shares six principles to fortify faith.
2: Would you take the precious Word of God and find Hebrews chapter 11? In a moment, we're going to take up our reading in verse 8. Charles Haddon Spurgeon said, "Little faith will bring your soul to heaven, but great faith will bring heaven to your soul." How would you like to have great faith? I trust that's what you want. And when you came to Jesus Christ, God enrolled you in the school of faith. Life is the classroom. The Bible is the textbook. The prophets and the apostles are the professors, and Abraham would have to be the dean in the school of faith. We're going to learn about Abraham. Abraham